0: confirmed by Emirati, Saudi, or Omani officials. Kat Lonsdorf, NPR News, Tel Aviv.
1: The window's closing for registering to vote in the midterm elections in some parts of the country. NPR's Hanzilo Wong has a rundown of the upcoming deadlines.
2: This weekend is the last chance for eligible voters to register or update their registration in Alaska, Rhode Island, and the U.S. Virgin Islands. In South Carolina, online signups end Sunday, and the state's postmark deadline for mail-in applications is Monday. Monday is also the voter registration deadline for American Samoa, Arizona, Indiana, and Ohio, plus many southern states. They include Arkansas, Florida, Georgia, Kentucky, Mississippi, Tennessee, and Texas. Then in Missouri, voter registration for the midterm elections closes on Wednesday. If you're already registered, you can confirm your status by visiting your state or territory's official election website. Election officials recommend checking before the deadline, especially if you recently moved, changed your name, or haven't voted in a while. Hanzilo Wong, NPR News.
1: The architect of Tennessee's lethal injection protocols is stepping down from his position after the second botched execution this year. Mariana Bacayao reports from member station WPLN in Nashville.
3: Frank Strada helped design the state's new execution process after a 2020 review found that Tennessee had not properly inspected the drugs it uses to put people to death. Strada came to Tennessee from Arizona, where he oversaw three botched executions similar to Wednesday's. Krista Pike did not die after receiving two full doses of pentobarbital. Usually, just one dose is considered lethal. Pike's attorneys say she is unconscious and on a ventilator at an area hospital following Wednesday's botched execution. For NPR News, I'm Mariana Bacayao in Nashville.
1: Cornell University's president says his heart aches for the accuser in the gang rape case and is promising to improve campus safety. A woman sued Cornell and seven former students last month, alleging she was drugged and incapacitated while members of a fraternity assaulted her. You're listening to NPR. RM, the K-pop idol and leader of the globetrotting boy band BTS, is now a museum curator and has a new exhibition at the San Francisco Museum of Modern Art. NPR's Chloe Veldman reports.
4: The exhibition includes well over 100 works from RM's collection. It highlights ancient and contemporary Korean paintings, objects and sculptures, including works by some of RM's favourite artists, like Kim Won-ki and Yoon Hyung-kyun. At a press briefing for the show, the self-deprecating musician said he loves collecting art, but also feels guilty about it.
5: Do I really need to carry like so many unnecessary things that I don't even need? Have I ended up becoming just a boring rich snore? Well, maybe.
4: RM started collecting art in 2019. He sings about his passion on tracks like Still Life. Chloe Veltman, NPR News.
1: The San Francisco Museum of Modern Art is the first to feature the South Korean superstar's art collection. The average long-term U.S. mortgage rate remained above 7% this week. That's the highest mortgage rate in nearly 3 years. Mortgage buyer Freddie Mac reports the benchmark 30-year fixed rate mortgage rose to 7.28%. Last week, it was 7.03%. A year ago, the average mortgage rate was 6.34%. Mortgage rates have now increased for 6 weeks in a row. The rate is also the highest since November 22nd of 2023. I'm Linda Kenyon, NPR News in Washington.
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Scott Hamilton on tenor sax there with Hey There from his new release called Looking Back. Jan Lundgren at the piano. Scott Hamilton, tenor sax. I'm Scott Hanley here with Jazz on Our Weekend, turning next to bassist and vocalist Nikki Perrott. She is from Australia. She came to the States years ago and ended up working with guitarist Les Paul on his jam session every week in New York, and ended up getting him to encourage her to sing, which she does now regularly and very nicely. Here from her album Feeling Groovy, this is Everybody's Talking, bassist and vocalist Nikki Perrott.

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Trumpeter Arturo Sandoval with Bye Bye Blackbird from the recording My Foolish Heart. Before that, Tyler Henderson on piano from a new release called Love Endures. That was Hazel and Cedar from Tyler Henderson. I'm Scott Hanley here with Jazz on Our Weekend. Another bass-playing singer up next, it's Jim Ferguson on bass and vocal, here joined by Chris Potter on tenor sax, recording done a few years ago called Deep Summer Music, and this is the beautiful ballad, Then I'll Be Tired of You. Jim Ferguson on Weekend Jazz.

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from the Fujitsu Concord Jazz Festival. That is Ray Brown at the bass, Howard Alden on guitar, and love you madly. I'm Scott Hanley here with Jazz on our weekend, turning next to a recent release here from guitarist Tom Rotella called Side Hustle, joined here with Bobby Floyd at the organ and Roy McCurdy on drums. This is Who Dat? Tom Rotella.

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1: Special guest on harmonica and on vibes, and here with Brigas Nunca Mai, the CCC.

0: Live from NPR News in Washington, I'm Linda Kenyon. The president of Cornell University has released a video statement now that a new investigation is underway into allegations of a gang rape on campus. Michael Kotlikoff.
1: There are real legal and privacy limits on what we can say. But we will make a greater effort to explain what we can, to provide context about the actions Cornell has taken, and to be more transparent.
0: The woman alleges she was drugged, incapacitated, and gang-raped at a Cornell University frat house in October of 2024. She reported the alleged assault to police about 3 weeks later, but a prosecutor at that time declined to pursue any charges against the seven fraternity members after reviewing the police summary of the allegations. New York's governor has now named New York Attorney General Letitia James as a special prosecutor in the case. The U.S. Coast Guard is searching the waters off south of Nantucket, Massachusetts, for a Canadian Air ambulance that disappeared early today while traveling from Bermuda to Boston. NPR's Frank Langford reports.
2: The Gulfstream G-100 is believed to have been carrying six people on board when it lost contact with air traffic control, according to the Coast Guard. Flight data show the jet dropped at least 9,000 feet over 2 minutes, then leveled off for several more minutes before disappearing. The pilot declared an emergency, according to Nantucket Memorial Airport. During an exchange, air traffic control asked the pilot of the air ambulance, quote, "You're coming in blind?" A fire rescue dispatcher warned emergency crews the plane was suffering from electrical issues and had lost radio and radar, according to audio on Broadcastify, and that was also reviewed by the Boston Globe. The Coast Guard has deployed two search and rescue planes, as well as a helicopter and a motor lifeboat. Frank Langford, NPR News.
0: The U.S. says citizens needing help in Brazil should not come to its embassy or consular facilities. It's an unusual suspension that comes as Brazilians go to the polls.
3: Citing unspecified security concerns, the U.S. announced the closure of its diplomatic missions beginning Friday. The U.S. State Department did not say what prompted the closures, nor when consular services would resume operations. Federal police in Brazil said they had not found evidence of a threat after carrying out preventative searches in Sao Paulo and near Brasilia. The presidential race pits incumbent leftist Luiz Inácio Lula da Silva against conservative Flávio Bolsonaro, the son of former far-right President Jair Bolsonaro, who's under house arrest for plotting a coup. Crime and corruption are high on voters' list of main issues, as well as U.S. relations and its intensified interventions in Brazilian affairs. Carrie Kahn, NPR News, Rio de Janeiro.
0: You're listening to NPR News. A new study shows that eating with another person may help you manage your blood sugar. As NPR's Burley McCoy reports, researchers gave two groups of participants the same amount of bread to eat, then measured how their blood sugar rose and recovered.
4: In one group, the participants ate their bread alone. In the other, someone else was in the room. And they found the social eaters recovered quicker. That is, their blood sugar didn't spike as high or came back down quicker, or both. Lead author and behavioral neuroscientist Shira Adzeel says this might be because humans are social animals.
5: If my brain develops in a social context, my brain learns to regulate my glucose levels in social proximity.
4: She says other people may be a social cue the brain uses to start processing sugar earlier, for example, by releasing insulin, which helps regulate blood sugar. The results appear in the journal Science Advances. Burley McCoy, NPR News.
0: A National Guard member deployed to Washington, D.C. as part of President Trump's initiative has been arrested for carrying an unauthorized firearm. The Associated Press reports specialist Jacob Noonan was arrested after a traffic stop by U.S. Park Police and charged with that gun-related offense. Noonan was off-duty, not in uniform, and driving his personal vehicle at the time. This is the second time in 2 months that a member of the task force has been arrested. The presence of National Guard members in Washington has been contentious since the deployment began in August of 2025. I'm Linda Kenyon, NPR News in Washington.
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That is vocalist Sandra May Lux, who in Canada, when she was in college and graduating, was saxophonist Sandra May Lux as well. She has a new release out called Seasons in Jazz, and there the tune, Are We Having Fun? Sandra May Lux. I'm Scott Hanley, hoping you're having a bit of fun this weekend with Sounds of Jazz as part of the backdrop. We've got lots of sounds ahead for us, including saxophonist Cherelle Cassidy. She, I'm not sure, sings, but she definitely plays alto sax and clarinet on this release called Gratitude, and from it the tune The Promise. Cherelle Cassidy on Weekend Jazz.

0: I'm Jesse Thorne. This week, we look back on the life and work of Bob Mackie, the legendary costume designer, worked with Elton John on some of his most striking and cumbersome outfits.
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Hans Luchs on guitar and the tune Incongruent Thoughts. Recent release called The Spell is Broken. Before that, the all-star female quartet of saxophones known as The Empress, led by Purim Jean, featured there on the alto sax on the tune Yearnin', which you may remember from the album Blues and the Abstract Truth by Oliver Nelson. Purim Jean there on alto sax. Also in the sax section of these great four saxophonists, Irina Terakubo, Chelsea Barrett, and Lauren Sevian. These are Sounds of Jazz on the Weekend. I'm Scott Hanley, turning next to a big band led by Dave Robbins in the Pacific Northwest several decades ago now, and now recently unearthed, and sharing with us now the album Happy Faces. Don Clark featured on trumpet, and here's Canto de Oriole, the Dave Robbins Big Band.

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Solo piano there from Dr. Billy Taylor, In a Sentimental Mood, from the release 10 Fingers, One Voice. Scott Hanley here with Jazz on our weekend, and Nama Gerber up next with Steve Nelson on Vibes. They bring us Dearly Beloved.

The Mark Masters Ensemble from a new release called Dance Eternal Spirits Dance. Billy Harper there on tenor sax, Francesca Tanksley on piano. If One Could Only See, the tune from Mark Masters with Billy Harper. These are Sounds of Jazz on the Weekend. Saxophonist Harry Allen up next with Rosano Sportiolo on piano and I Can't Get Started.

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0: Live from NPR News in Washington, I'm Linda Kenyon. President Trump is pledging to send a one-time payment of $90 to seniors to help them pay their Medicare premiums. The pledge comes as the cost of living is a major issue for voters. NPR's Frank Langford reports.
1: Trump announced Friday the checks would go to more than 20 million Medicare Part B enrollees. In a video, he said the money would arrive soon in people's bank accounts.
2: You'll get your money almost immediately. And everything we do, we're looking out for America's people and America's seniors and putting more money in your pockets.
1: Trump said he'll use money from the government's Medicare Improvement Fund. But according to the Congressional Budget Office, that money is only supposed to be used to improve the original Medicare program. Last month, Trump promised American adults $5,000 each if Republicans keep control of the House and Senate in the midterms. Polls in recent weeks show 60% of those polled disapprove of the job Trump's doing. Frank Langford, NPR News, Washington.
0: The Indian pilot who managed to unlock the cockpit door of a Fly Dubai flight this week after he was stabbed is being hailed as a hero for effectively saving the lives of as many as 182 people on board. NPR's Dia Hadid reports.
3: The pilot's name is Smit Machar, and Indian TV channels like Republic World and News 18 spared no praise for him.
4: National pride, world hero.
3: Prime Minister Narendra Modi video called Machar, who is recovering in a Dubai hospital, and told him, "The whole country is praying for you." Machar was stabbed by his co-pilot while on a Fly Dubai flight packed with Israeli nationals. He told the Prime Minister that he had collapsed, but told himself he had to get up to open the cockpit door. Otherwise, he said, passengers would lose their lives. After Machar unlocked the door, passengers rushed in and overpowered the other pilot, and two passengers, who happened to be pilots, safely landed the plane. Dia Hadid, NPR News, Mumbai.
0: A group of mathematicians is calling for better vetting of new results from artificial intelligence. As NPR's Jeff Brumfield reports, the push comes after one company claimed a major discovery.
5: The independent group of mathematicians is calling for AI labs to do more vetting of discoveries. They also want them to be presented in a way that a human can understand. Melanie Matchett-Wood is with Harvard.
6: A lot of the AI mathematical output is doing a very bad job of showing and communicating its work.
5: The recommendations came after OpenAI claimed to have solved one of the toughest problems in mathematics using its AI tools. Human mathematicians, though, are still trying to untangle the AI's poorly written 166-page proof to see if it actually found a solution. Jeff Brumfield, NPR News.
0: You're listening to NPR. Researchers say animals may have evolved up to 200 million years before they showed up on the fossil record. NPR's Ping Wong has more.
7: The oldest animal fossils are about 550 million years old. Ross Anderson, a natural historian at Oxford University, says they're mostly shells and skeletons.
8: Presumably animals had a history before this, but because the animals then are soft and squishy, it's actually really hard to get them preserved as fossils.
7: New analysis by Anderson and his colleagues suggests that animals came long before that, when much of the Earth was a ball of ice. Looking at evidence from sites around the world, they calculated the maximum age for the origin of animals back some 750 million years ago. These were probably sponge-like critters that lived on the seafloor. While this research doesn't prove animals existed that long ago, Anderson says it gives them a direction in which to dig for evidence. The paper is published in the journal Science Advances. Ping Huang, NPR News.
0: Scientists in Argentina are trying to find out why unusually high numbers of baby whales have been washing up dead along the Patagonian coast. The lead researcher says bacterial infections could be to blame and adds that the bacteria may be spread by seabirds. Researchers also are exploring whether warming waters or other environmental changes are playing a role. The losses could slow the recovery of the southern right whales, which were once hunted to the brink of extinction. I'm Linda Kenyon, NPR News, in Washington.
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A tune written by Wayne Shorter, very much popularized by Art Blakey and the Jazz Messengers, done there by David Caffey and his jazz orchestra. The tune is One by One. At the Edge of Spring, the new release here from the David Caffey Jazz Orchestra. Well, hi there, I'm Scott Hanley here with Jazz on Our Weekend, turning next to the music of Rodgers and Hart. It's Leah Booth on the vocal here from the release Life Can Be Beautiful, Nick Mancini at the Vibes. I Could Write a Book from Leah Booth.

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Baritone sax there from Jared Sims, for many years the director of the jazz program at West Virginia University, these days back in Boston, new release out called Standards and A Felicidade. Before that, Dave Stryker on guitar with strings, Going to the Movies, and featuring Sarah Caswell on violin with Low Key Lightly. Dave Stryker with strings. These are Sounds of Jazz on our weekend, turning next to Janice Siegel at the vocal, Yaron Gershovsky on piano with Witchcraft, from the new release from Janice Siegel called The Colors of My Life.

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trumpeter and vocalist Benny Benack III from his new release called This Is the Life, recorded live at the Blue Llama in Ann Arbor, and there with Crazy She Calls Me, Benny Benack III. These are Sounds of Jazz on our weekend. New sounds up next from John Bentley on tenor sax. It's called Go Ahead with Chris Gestern at the organ. This is The Feeling of Jazz. John Bentley.

That is vocalist Cindy Winters, who you may also know from a lot of her work on Broadway, from her new release, Cindy Winters Sings Lena Horne. And there with Yesterday When I Was Young, Cindy Winters. Scott Hanley here with Jazz on our weekend. Turning next to sounds from the Beatles, from the trio known as Beatle Jazz, David Kokoski at the piano. The release is called Reunion because they haven't done a record together in about 10 years. And here with Hey Jude, the trio known as Beatle Jazz, on Weekend Jazz.

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0: Live from NPR News, I'm Dale Willman. The president of Cornell University says claims by a student that she was gang-raped at a fraternity in 2024 are deeply disturbing. In a video statement this morning, Michael Kotlikoff also acknowledged that there are troubling questions about the initial investigation. The student says she was drugged and raped. NPR's Jacqueline Diaz says that could complicate the case.
1: Right now, state law establishes a really high burden of proof for accusers to show they were physically helpless or otherwise unable to consent if they were raped. Under the law, a person may be found guilty of rape if they assault someone who is mentally disabled or too incapacitated to consent.
0: On Friday, New York's governor tasked the state attorney general with conducting a new investigation. The Republican-controlled Georgia Election Board has asked the Justice Department to investigate and intervene in that state's election system. Voting is set to begin in Georgia on October 13th. NPR's Frank Langford has more on our story.
2: In the letter earlier this week, Georgia Election Board head James Mills said the state system is easily compromised and urged the Justice Department to pressure the Georgia Secretary of State to oversee installation of a software patch to eliminate security vulnerabilities. He also urged the DOJ to prohibit use of certain voting machines. The Secretary of State's office dismissed the demand. Quote, "People who are serious about election security don't inject chaos in the 11th hour," a spokesperson told Georgia Public Broadcasting. The call for federal intervention comes as polls show Georgia Democratic Senator John Ossoff well ahead of his opponent, Republican Representative Mike Collins. Frank Langfitt, NPR News.
0: Five Palestinians were killed in an Israeli airstrike on a home in Gaza City early today. As NPR's Anas Baba reports, it's the latest Israeli attack there, and it comes almost 1 year after the start of what was supposed to be a ceasefire in Gaza between Israeli troops and Hamas fighters.
3: Inside St. Porphyrius Church, mourners gather around the bodies of 56-year-old Maisa and her 35-year-old daughter Maria. The women were part of a small community of Palestinian Christians who had survived Israel's attack on Gaza for the past 3 years. They were killed just after midnight by an Israeli missile strike on their building. Gaza's health ministry says three others were also killed, a female university professor, her mother, and a young man. Christians leader in Gaza estimate only about 400 Christians remain in the territory, down from around 1,000 before the war. The Israeli military did not immediately respond to NPR's request for a comment on the attack. Anas Baba, NPR News, Gaza City.
0: The head of Tennessee's prison system is resigning after a failed execution attempt there this week. And you're listening to NPR News. A crash involving a number of vehicles left at least 17 people dead late Saturday in Kenya. The crash occurred on the highway leading to the coastal city of Mombasa. The dead were in a van carrying a group of Catholic pilgrims. Celebrated visual artist Theaster Gates is the new owner of Picard China. The company is the last remaining manufacturer of fine china in the United States. NPR's Chloe Veltman has more.
4: Located near Chicago, Picard had, up until now, been run by the Picard family ever since its founding in 1893. The porcelain company's customers include the White House, U.S. embassies and higher-end retailers. But the industry has been in decline for decades. Picard's new owner, Theaster Gates, says he wants to turn things around.
5: That idea that Picard could be a place bringing artisanal manufacturing back to the fore, that's very exciting.
4: Gates is a master ceramicist himself. He's also known for restoring and repurposing defunct buildings and businesses. The artist says he plans to guide Picard's creative strategy and build a team to manage daily operations. Chloe Veltman, NPR News.
0: In college football, the top receiver in the country set three school records today. As number 5, The Ohio State University beat number 14, Iowa, 31-14. Jeremiah Smith became the school leader in receptions, receiving yards, and receiving touchdowns. Number 25, Missouri blew out number 8, Florida, 45-17. Number 2, Georgia beat Vanderbilt, 38-14. While number 3, Notre Dame, slipped past UNC by a score of 37-26. And Christopher Newport beat William Patterson, 49-3. I'm Dale Willman, NPR News.
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0: Paquita de Rivera at the clarinet from his recent release called Le Fleur de Cayenne, and there with Pac-Man in La Pampa, Paquito or Pac-Man de Rivera. Also featured Sebastian Laverde on Vibes. Well, hi there, I'm Scott Hanley here with Jazz on Your Weekend, turning next to an album filled with questions. Allegra Levy has a new release out called Out of the Question, and every song title on this record is a title that has a question mark in it, like, what are you doing for the rest of your life? Are you real? Horace Silver's Que Pasa. And hear the tune, What's in a Name? Allegra Levy, joined by Carmen Staff at the piano, here on Weekend Jazz.
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2: 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On the next Snap Judgment, we are Jane Doe. Snap Judgment. 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

Carlos Mena on bass and vocal there with Hidden Mountain from this new release called Con Personas, or With the People. Martha Cato at the piano. Carlos Mena, bass and vocal. Before that, we heard Ryan Oliver at the tenor sax from a recording from a while back called Fraser McPherson from the Pen of. Fraser McPherson, well known for playing other people's music, but he also wrote his own tunes in the Pacific Northwest. There with Bernie Sineski at the piano and the tune Our Blues from Fraser McPherson, performed by Ryan Oliver. Up next, vocalist Claire Martin from her new release, Almost in Your Arms, joined here also with vocal work from Charlie Wood, and This One's From the Heart. Claire Martin and Charlie Wood on Weekend Jazz.

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Debbie Spring on viola and the tune Mockingbird from a release from a year or so ago called Tokomos. Debbie Spring. These are Sounds of Jazz on the Weekend. Jenna McLean up next from her new release For Your Love, and this was and is It Was Never You. Jenna McLean.

Drummer Jonah David from his recent release called Waltz for Eli, with Jason Arce on tenor sax and Jake Stith on guitar, and the Freddie Hubbard tune Little Sunflower from Jonah David. These are Sounds of Jazz on our weekend. Another new release out is trumpeter Jeremy Pelt's Woven, and from it here's the tune Fair Weather. Jeremy Pelt on Weekend Jazz.

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0: Live from NPR News, I'm Dale Willman. The president of Cornell University responded Saturday to charges by a student that she was gang-raped at a fraternity in 2024. New York's governor said Friday the investigation into the charges was flawed. President Michael Kotlikoff released a video statement saying the university must do better.
1: There are real legal and privacy limits on what we can say. But we will make a greater effort to explain what we can, to provide context about the actions Cornell has taken, and to be more transparent.
0: The New York State Attorney General is now taking over that investigation. President Trump says he won't ban U.S. diesel exports to Europe after G7 countries announced Friday they would release 100 million barrels of diesel and crude oil from national reserves. As Terry Schultz reports, Trump pressured the European members of the group to make the move to help ease fuel prices in the U.S. ahead of midterm elections.
2: The G7, which includes the four biggest European economies plus the European Union, agreed to tap emergency inventories after President Trump demanded they help curb the rise of fuel prices caused primarily by the U.S. war on Iran. European leaders had been reluctant to contribute from their fuel stocks. Analyst Maximilian Terhalle of Cambridge University's Center for Geopolitics says they should have used the situation to remind the often critical Trump that he needs them as allies.
3: He's somewhat desperate, and we need to, in a friendly way, manipulate that desperation.
2: It's not clear how much of the fuel will come from each country's reserves to make up the announced 100 million barrels. For NPR News, I'm Terry Schultz in Brussels.
0: Multiple data centers are being planned for Louisiana. Many communities there have been resistant to those data centers, in part because of their use of power and water resources. Arbor Juhas of the Gold State Newsroom reports that community colleges are preparing local residents for new jobs there.
4: At Louisiana Delta Community College in Monroe, about a dozen students are learning to build and maintain data centers.
5: I'm going to pass around some safety glasses.
4: Local businesses often rely on community colleges to provide the training people need to work for them. In Northeast Louisiana, the biggest business right now is Meta. The tech giant is building its largest data center here, and it needs thousands of workers. Since January, more than 100 people have graduated from Delta's new programs, which they launched with Meta's support. The college says all of the graduates are working. Some thought they'd have to leave the area to find work and say they're glad to have an option closer to home. For NPR News, I'm Aubrey Juhas.
0: The commissioner of Tennessee's Department of Corrections is resigning after a botched execution attempt on Wednesday. Frank Strada says his departure is in the best interests of the state. You're listening to NPR News. Voters in Brazil will take to the polls on Sunday to elect a new president. Current President Luiz Inácio Lula da Silva held a pre-election parade Saturday in downtown Sao Paulo, while opposition candidate Flávio Bolsonaro visited several cities in Brazil's countryside. Sao Paulo State is the country's major center where 20% of the nation's vote is based. The Trump administration is giving the public more time to comment on its proposal for unprecedented changes to the next U.S. Census. The plan would reshape the drawing of voting maps and the distribution of federal funding across the country. NPR's Hansi Lo Wong reports.
6: Public comments will now be accepted through November 2nd. The proposal calls for excluding millions of U.S. residents from a census tally that, according to the 14th Amendment, must include the, quote, whole number of persons in each state. That count is used to determine each state's share of congressional seats and electoral college votes for a decade. The Trump administration argues the Constitution's framers did not intend for the word persons to include people living in the states without U.S. citizenship or a green card. Trump officials also proposed cutting questions about race and ethnicity because they see a, quote, reduced need for that information, which is used for civil rights enforcement. If the proposal is finalized, it's expected to spark lawsuits, and Congress or a new presidential administration in 2029 could reverse any census changes that Trump officials make. Hansi Lo Wong, NPR News.
0: President Trump Saturday posted online the personal cell phone number of Arkansas Republican Senator Tom Cotton. He urged people to call Cotton to demand that he help pass a measure to make daylight saving time permanent. The bill passed the House in July. Trump argues that the bill would provide more daylight during the times Americans are most active. I'm Dale Willman, NPR News.
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0: Saxophonist and vocalist Paul Vornhagen from his recent release, recorded live at the Blue Llama with Pat Cronley on piano, and that was La Noche from Paul Vornhagen. I'm Scott Hanley here with Jazz on our weekend, turning to a 1950s recording session done in California in the Capitol Studios years ago called After Midnight, featuring Willie Smith at the alto sax, Nat King Cole on piano and vocal, and Don't Let It Go to Your Head. Nat King Cole on Weekend Jazz.
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0: Hey, it's A. Martinez. 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
5: Hi, this is Adam Mazzoni, owner of Sweet on Chocolate, a chocolate shop in Syracuse's Armory Square. As a local business, we depend on a strong, connected community, and that's exactly what WAER helps build. WAER tells stories that matter here in Central New York, and they give a platform to the voices that make CNY special. Supporting WAER is one way I give back to my community, because when they thrive, we thrive, and I'm proud of that.

Brandon Sanders from the new release called The Tables Will Turn. Brandon Sanders on drums, Warren Wolf at the vibes, Chris Lewis on tenor sax, the tune Aisha from Brandon Sanders. Before that, another recent release here, pianist and composer Lisa Hilton with her band that features their Ingmar Thomas on trumpet. The tune is Prophecies and Predictions from the new Lisa Hilton release called Lucky All Along. Sounds continue up next from Melissa Stiglianu from her release Dream Dancing with guitarist Gene Bertoncini and Ike Sturm on bass, and It Might As Well Be Spring. Melissa Stiglianu with Gene Bertoncini on Weekend Jazz.

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That is trombonist Wayne Wallace and his Latin Jazz Quintet, the album from a few years back called To Hear From There, and the J.G. Johnson tune Lament. Trombonist Wayne Wallace. I'm Scott Hanley here with Jazz on Our Weekend. New release up next, it's Brad Turner at the piano from his new one called It's All So, and here's the title track, Brad Turner with It's All So on Weekend Jazz.

That tune is called You Don't Know Jack. That was Brian Charette at the organ, Corey Weeds on tenor sax. I'm Scott Hanley here with Jazz on Our Weekend, and new sounds up next from Larry Vukovich at the keys from the release Blue Balkan Then and Now, which is a reflection on things recorded decades ago and very recently. And hear the tune After Hours, Larry Vukovich.

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0: Live from NPR News, I'm Dale Willman. The architect of Tennessee's lethal injection protocols is stepping down from his position after the state's second botched execution this year. Mariana Bacchio has more from member station WPLN in Nashville.
1: Frank Strada helped design the state's new execution process after a 2020 review found that Tennessee had not properly inspected the drugs it uses to put people to death. Strada came to Tennessee from Arizona, where he oversaw three botched executions similar to Wednesday's. Krista Pike did not die after receiving two full doses of pentobarbital. Usually, just one dose is considered lethal. Pike's attorneys say she is unconscious and on a ventilator at an area hospital following Wednesday's botched execution. For NPR News, I'm Mariana Baca-Yao in Nashville.
0: Business owners across the U.S. say the high cost of diesel fuel in the country right now is hurting their profitability. G7 nations agreed this week to release 100 million barrels of oil and diesel fuel with the hope of relieving price pressures in the U.S. Mark St. Clair owns a pool cleaning company in Sandusky, Ohio. He says the move is a temporary solution for a larger problem.
2: We do so many calls a day. You know, these trucks are on the road 6 days a week, and it's just our costs are going up, and it's almost to the point where we got to raise all of our prices to the customers.
0: The U.S. Coast Guard is searching the waters south of Nantucket, Massachusetts right now for a Canadian air ambulance that disappeared early Saturday morning while traveling from Bermuda to Boston. NPR's Frank Langfitt has more on our story.
3: The Gulfstream G100 is believed to have been carrying six people on board when it lost contact with air traffic control, according to the Coast Guard. Flight data show the jet dropped at least 9,000 feet over 2 minutes, then leveled off for several more minutes before disappearing. The pilot declared an emergency, according to Nantucket Memorial Airport. During an exchange, air traffic control asked the pilot of the air ambulance, quote, "You're coming in blind?" A fire rescue dispatcher warned emergency crews the plane was suffering from electrical issues and had lost radio and radar, according to audio on Broadcastify, and that was also reviewed by the Boston Globe. The Coast Guard has deployed two search and rescue planes, as well as a helicopter and a motor lifeboat. Frank Langfitt, NPR News.
0: President Trump was in Dayton, Ohio on Saturday to rally voters there in advance of November's midterm elections. He arrived just days after more than 1,300 people were laid off at a nearby truck factory. He promoted his administration's actions on data centers, saying he wanted them to benefit local communities. Ohio is a center of protest over those centers. Activists say data centers in Ohio have raised the price of electricity by as much as 30% over the past few years. You're listening to NPR News. The U.S. says citizens needing help in Brazil should not come to its embassy or other consular facilities right now. This unusual suspension comes as Brazilians go to the polls in a presidential contest. NPR's Carrie Kahn reports.
4: Citing unspecified security concerns, the U.S. announced the closure of its diplomatic missions beginning Friday. The U.S. State Department did not say what prompted the closures, nor when consular services would resume operations. Federal police in Brazil said they had not found evidence of a threat after carrying out preventative searches in Sao Paulo and near Brasilia. The presidential race pits incumbent leftist Luiz Inácio Lula da Silva against conservative Flavio Bolsonaro, the son of former far-right president Jair Bolsonaro, who's under house arrest for plotting a coup. Crime and corruption are high on voters' list of main issues, as well as U.S. relations and its intensified interventions in Brazilian affairs. Carrie Kahn, NPR News, Rio de Janeiro.
0: Josh Hoover threw for 251 yards and four touchdowns Saturday as number six Indiana crashed Rutgers 47-15. Turbo Richard had a career-high 204 rushing yards in the win. Number 3 Notre Dame struggled against North Carolina but managed a 37-26 win, while number 4 Miami easily handled Clemson 41-13. Number 7 Alabama struggled in the first half before beating Mississippi State 56-23, while number 8 Florida was dominated by number 25 Missouri, losing 45-17. And Bloomsburg beat the Lackawanna Falcons by a score of 42-10. I'm Dale Willman, NPR News.
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Jane Monheit and the vocal there from the album In the Sun with Rene Toledo on guitar, the tune No More Blues. Jane Monheit on Weekend Jazz. I'm Scott Hanley here with Sounds and New Sounds. Up next, it's bassist Tom Wakeling from the new one called West by Northwest, Jason Carter on trumpet, Angelo Versace on piano. These are the Watergate Blues from Tom Wakeling.

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A vocalist performing this weekend for the Pittsburgh International Jazz Festival, Jasmia Horn, from her recent release, Messages, and that was Happy Livin' from Jasmia Horn. Before that, Warren Wolf at the Vibes from his recent release called History of the Vibraphone, and they're paying homage to Terry Gibbs, the vibraphonist, and his tune, Bopsticle Course. Warren Wolf. We head up to Detroit now, the Joe Syrian Motor City Jazz Octet from the new release called Secret Message with Nick Marchione on trumpet. Here's drummer Joe Syrian and Star Eyes.

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At the organ and on vocal, that is Adrienne Fenimore from her release Blues Jam, and they're a tune co-written by Billie Holiday, God Bless the Child. Adrienne Fenimore. I'm Scott Hanley here with Jazz on Our Weekend. Sounds up next from trombonist and composer Reggie Watkins. His new release is called Rivers. With Michael Burnaby at the piano, this is Dawn of Peace. Reggie Watkins.

Carrie Pulitzer piano, recent release called Ruminations, and that was the tune Letting Go. Pianist Carrie Pulitzer. These are Sounds of Jazz on the Weekend. I'm Scott Hanley, and here is MTB. That's Brad Meldow piano, Mark Turner tenor sax, Peter Bernstein on guitar with Soft Impression. MTB.

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0: Live from NPR News, I'm Dale Willman. President Trump made the latest visit in a string of campaign stops across the country Saturday. He's traveling in support of Republican candidates just weeks before the midterm elections in early November. His most recent stop was in the city of Vandalia, Ohio. From member station WYSO in Yellow Springs, Jerry Kenny has our reports.
1: Trump hit the stage at Vandalia Butler High School just before 8:30. He played all his greatest hits to an enthusiastic capacity crowd, citing what he called his administration's accomplishments, including a, quote, strong tariff policy and stopping illegal immigration. He also brought up data centers, a controversial issue for some Ohio cities.
2: We're also taking historic action to ensure that big tech data centers benefit local communities. We want them, look, there's so much money to be made for Ohio.
1: Trump was stumping in Vandalia for incumbent Republican Senate candidate John Husted. Husted is in a tight race against former Ohio Democratic Senator Sherrod Brown. For NPR News, I'm Jerry Kenny in Yellow Springs.
0: The president of Cornell says claims by a student that she was gang-raped at a fraternity in 2024 are deeply disturbing. In a video statement Saturday morning, Michael Kotlikoff also acknowledged that there are troubling questions about the initial investigation. The student says she was drugged and raped. NPR's Jacqueline Diaz says that could complicate the case.
3: Right now, state law establishes a really high burden of proof for accusers to show they were physically helpless or otherwise unable to consent if they were raped. Under the law, a person may be found guilty of rape if they assault someone who is mentally disabled or too incapacitated to consent.
0: On Friday, New York's governor tasked the state attorney general with conducting a new investigation in the case. Americans could see some relief from high fuel prices after the G7 nations agreed to release 100 million barrels of oil and fuel from emergency reserves. But as NPR's Windsor Johnston reports, that relief might be short-lived.
4: Americans could see diesel prices start to ease this month as emergency fuel reserves reach the market. Tom Closa, chief energy advisor for Gulf Oil, says any relief will be temporary, warning that the cost of diesel will keep the pressure on household budgets.
5: That's going to infiltrate every nook and cranny of the economy, whether it be groceries. Remember, the farmers have to pay these prices for diesel, and it's harvest season. Or whether it be items that you might buy for Christmas. Instead of being shipped for $10, it's going to be $12.
4: Closa says the bigger test will come this winter, especially for households in the Northeast that rely on heating oil. Windsor Johnston, NPR News.
0: And you're listening to NPR News. An investigation into the near crash of a Fly Dubai flight this week is continuing. Officials say the co-pilot used an axe to attack the pilot before several passengers intervened to take control of the plane and land it safely. The investigation is looking at whether the co-pilot was an extremist. This weekend, some 2,000 people gathered in Big Bear, California, about 90 miles east of Los Angeles, to mourn the loss of Jackie the Eagle. Jackie was made famous by a 24/7 live stream. She died in August after being rescued and spending weeks in intensive care. For member station KVCR, Madison Allman reports.
6: Bird singers from the Ujavuitam of San Manuel Nation opened the ceremony at a ski resort that overlooks Big Bear Lake, where Jackie fished. During the music, a plane drew J's for Jackie in the sky. Many in the crowd wore Jackie t-shirts and clutched Jackie stuffed animals as they listened to government officials eulogize Jackie. Leslie Anderberg, who watched the live stream for a decade, summed up the thoughts of many when she said Jackie inspired her.
7: She gave me peace. She was a very loving mother. I think she just made us better people.
6: Jackie's remains will be distributed to Native American tribes to be used for religious purposes. For NPR News, I'm Madison Ament in Big Bear.
0: Russian forces continued to attack Ukraine this weekend. Strikes on bridges in the capital city of Kyiv have killed at least six people. Russia's foreign ministry is urging foreign nationals and diplomats to leave the capital, saying forces would continue mass retaliatory strikes on Kyiv and other Ukrainian cities. I'm Dale Willman, NPR News.
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A new release there from vocalist and also saxophonist Sandra May Lux from her release Seasons in Jazz and Love Me Tonight. She originally from Canada, and she moved to England. And this is a nice new record from Sandra May Lux. I'm Scott Hanley. You are listening to Jazz on Our Weekend with Tyler Henderson at the piano up next. This new release is called Love Endures with The Good Life. Tyler Henderson on Weekend Jazz.

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Larry Vukovic at the piano, born in Yugoslavia, these days based out of San Francisco. A recording done in the early 2000s, remastered this past year, called Blue Balkan Then and Now. They're from the Then section with Bobby Hutcherson of the Vibes, and that was Serbo Samba from Larry Vukovic. Before that, Scott Hamilton on tenor sax with Noblesse from his new release, Looking Back. Jan Lundgren joining at the piano. These are Sounds of Jazz on the Weekend. I'm Scott Hanley, and here with David Chesky, record producer and pianist from his recent release called The Great European Songbook. Here taking some classical classics and jazzing them up a bit. In this case, it's Sleepers Awake, also known as Wacht auf. David Chesky on Weekend Jazz.

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Tony Monaco at the organ from a collection called Celebration, Live, Love, Music. And there with You Rock My World, Tony Monaco. I'm Scott Hanley with Jazz on Our Weekend, turning next to the band Ruby Blue, featuring Bob Boss on guitar. And this is the tune, Better Than Anything, from Ruby Blue.

The Dave Robbins Big Band out of the Pacific Northwest from a newly discovered and reissued release called Happy Faces. Chris Gage there on piano and the tune Reflections. The Dave Robbins Big Band. I'm Scott Hanley, turning back to the 60s again from a Blue Note release called Let It Go. Stanley Turrentine here with Shirley Scott at the organ, and here's the title track.

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0: Michael Kotlikoff released a video statement saying the university must do better.
1: There are real legal and privacy limits on what we can say. But we will make a greater effort to explain what we can, to provide context about the actions Cornell has taken, and to be more transparent.
0: The New York State Attorney General is now taking over the investigation. There are new details into the investigation of the mid-air attack aboard a commercial plane from Dubai to Tel Aviv earlier this week. As NPR's Kat Lonsdorf reports, the United Arab Emirates has deemed the incident an attempted terrorist attack.
2: Investigators in the UAE announced that the Fly Dubai co-pilot who carried out the attack mid-flight assaulted the captain of the plane using what's called a crash axe, a lightweight emergency tool stored in the cockpit to break through panels or jam doors in the event of a crash. Investigators said the attacker then tried to seize control of the plane's flight mechanisms. The plane had 174 people on board, many of whom are Israeli. Israeli officials had already deemed it an attempted terrorist attack. Emirati investigators have now agreed. Both the pilot and co-pilot are alive and being questioned, and the investigation is ongoing. Israel has said the attacker is from Oman, although that has yet to be confirmed by Emirati, Saudi, or Omani officials. Kat Lonsdorf, NPR News, Tel Aviv.
0: Protests are continuing across Spain at this hour as residents demand the government take urgent action to address a national housing crisis. NPR's Miguel Macias has our story.
3: Much has happened since the protests started a week ago, after 87-year-old María del Carmen Abascal was evicted from her rental apartment in Madrid. The government of Prime Minister Pedro Sánchez drafted two emergency housing decrees in a rush, negotiating with its coalition members. While all parties in Spain agree there is a national problem with the price of rental housing, they did not agree on a solution. On Friday, Sánchez's measures were voted down. In Congress, there's been plenty of finger-pointing and speculation that Sánchez might call snap elections for late November, as he sees an opportunity to come from behind in the polls thanks to an energized left. On the streets, protesters continue to demand solutions now. Miguel Macias, NPR News, Seville, Spain.
0: The head of Tennessee's prison system is resigning. Frank Strada says stepping aside is in the best interests of the state. Corrections officials had tried to execute a prisoner on Wednesday, but the botched attempt left the prisoner unconscious in a hospital. Governor Bill Lee announced the resignation on Saturday, calling the circumstances a difficult moment. You're listening to NPR News. Voters are heading to the polls in Brazil on Sunday to elect a new president. Current President Luiz Inácio Lula da Silva is looking for his fourth non-consecutive term. He held a parade in downtown Sao Paulo Saturday, while challenger Flavio Bolsonaro traveled to cities further out in the state. A new study shows that eating with another person may help you manage your blood sugar. As NPR's Burley McCoy reports, researchers gave two groups of participants the same amount of bread to eat, then measured how their blood sugar rose and recovered.
4: In one group, the participants ate their bread alone. In the other, someone else was in the room. And they found the social eaters recovered quicker. That is, their blood sugar didn't spike as high or came back down quicker, or both. Lead author and behavioral neuroscientist Shira Adzeel says this might be because humans are social animals.
5: If my brain develops in a social context, my brain learns to regulate my glucose levels in social proximity.
4: She says other people may be a social cue the brain uses to start processing sugar earlier, for example, by releasing insulin, which helps regulate blood sugar. The results appear in the journal Science Advances. Burley McCoy, NPR News.
0: President Trump is lobbying senators to pass a measure that would make daylight savings time permanent. He says doing so would provide more daylight during times when most Americans are active. On Saturday, posted on social media what he says is the personal cell phone number of Republican Senator Tom Cotton of Arkansas, who's been a critic of that bill. He is urging people to call Cotton and demand that he support the bill. I'm Dale Willman, NPR News.
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Live from NPR News, I'm Dale Willman. The president of Cornell University responded Saturday to charges by a student that she was gang-raped at a fraternity in 2024. New York's governor said Friday the investigation into those charges was flawed. President

Witchcraft. Oh, it's witchcraft. That's Janice Siegel on the vocal of that tune with Yaron Gershovsky on piano. Janice Siegel, for many years, a part of the vocal quartet, the Manhattan Transfer, which has ceased touring and performing actively, but here she is with the musical director for the band, Yaron Gershovsky on piano, from this new release called The Colors of My Life. Janice Siegel and Yaron Gershovsky. I'm Scott Hanley here with Jazz on Our Weekend, turning to more new music. This is the saxophone quartet known as The Empress, led by saxophonist Puriem Jean. It's a quartet of four very talented women saxophonists, Lorian Sevian, also Chelsea Barrett, and Irina Terakuba. Kind of has a super sax feel to it here from their new release, Square One. Here's But Not For Me, The Empress, on Weekend Jazz.

0: Hey, this is Steve Inskeep. 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

Win Pongsicorn at the trumpet from this release called Time Has Changed, and that was Theme for Ernie, trumpeter Win Pongsicorn. Before that, Houston Person on tenor sax, and You Don't Know What Love Is, a recording done more than a decade ago called In a Sentimental Mood with Houston Person's longtime pianist Stan Hope. I'm Scott Hanley here with Jazz on the Weekend, turning next to the Mark Masters Ensemble featuring special guest Billy Harper on sax, here on tenor with the title track, Dance Eternal Spirits Dance.

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Ruben Blades on the vocal of Too Close for Comfort from this release called Una Noche con Ruben Blades, and there with the Lincoln Center Jazz Orchestra. I'm Scott Hanley with Jazz on Our Weekend. Up next, multi-instrumentalist Alan Chaubert, who plays multiple instruments at the same time, not multi-tracking. Here he is on piano and trumpet, and the tune Peace, Peace from his latest effort called Just the Three of Us. Alan Chaubert.

On the train, the porters hustled and the businessmen talked big, read their papers and smoked their cigars. The sun was going down as she hurried to her seat, but she could still see the billows of smoke from the train following the boxcar, curling round the track like an angry black tail, until it too was swallowed up by the ink of night. Soon the train was quiet as it raced through the sand,

Claire Martin from her release Almost in Your Arms, Joe Locke on Vibes, and Train in the Desert. We'll finish out here with Lester Young at the tenor sax, Oscar Peterson on piano, Almost Like Being in Love.

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0: Live from NPR News, I'm Dale Willman. Tennessee's prison chief has submitted his resignation. The move follows the botched execution of Krista Pike last Wednesday. Her attorneys say the attempt left her unconscious and on a ventilator. NPR's Frank Lankford has more on our story.
1: In a statement, Frank Strada, the commissioner of the Tennessee Department of Prisons, said his resignation was in the state's best interest as it launches an independent review of what went wrong. Quote, I believe this review is entirely appropriate and necessary, as I look forward to doing everything I can to help determine exactly what occurred, the statement read. Tennessee officials failed to execute Pike Wednesday after administering two doses of pentobarbital. Witnesses said after Pike received the first dose, she said her arm was burning. Pike, then 18, was convicted of killing a classmate

0: in 1995. This was the second failed execution in Tennessee this year. Executioners tried for over an hour to place an IV into a man convicted of kidnapping and killing three people in 1994. Frank Langfitt, NPR News.
1: Business owners across the U.S. say the high cost of diesel fuel in the country right now is hurting their profitability. During a virtual meeting this week, the G7 nations agreed to release 100 million barrels of oil and diesel fuel with the hope of relieving price pressures in the U.S. Mark St. Clair owns a pool cleaning company in Sandusky, Ohio. He says the move is a temporary solution for a larger problem.
2: We do so many calls a day. You know, these trucks are on the road 6 days a week, and it's just our costs are going up, up, up, and it's almost to the point where we got to raise all of our prices to the customers.
1: A group of mathematicians is calling for better vetting of new results being produced by artificial intelligence. As NPR's Jeff Brumfield reports, the push comes after one company claimed a major discovery.
3: The independent group of mathematicians is calling for AI labs to do more vetting of discoveries. They also want them to be presented in a way that a human can understand. Melanie Matchett-Wood is with Harvard.
4: A lot of the AI mathematical output is doing a very bad job of showing and communicating its work.
3: The recommendations came after OpenAI claimed to have solved one of the toughest problems in mathematics using its AI tools. Human mathematicians, though, are still trying to untangle the AI's poorly written 166-page proof to see if it actually found a solution. Jeff Brumfield, NPR News.
1: The Coast Guard says it's still searching for six people who went missing after their plane disappeared over the Atlantic Ocean on Saturday morning. Searchers have found a debris field off the coast of Nantucket that they believe came from the plane. Audio from the plane indicates the plane may have had electrical problems as it was heading into a major storm. 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The president of Cornell University responded Saturday to charges by a student that she was gang-raped at a school fraternity in 2024. In a video message, Michael Kotlikoff said the claims are deeply disturbing and said they would weigh on the university for years to come. On Friday, New York Governor Kathy Hochul said the state attorney general would lead a new investigation. Two new islands have appeared off the coast of Indonesia's Krakatoa volcano, as Nina Rowe reports. This comes after a 25-hour eruption early last month.
5: The formations sit less than a mile off opposite sides of the volcano, almost on a straight line through the volcano's crater. That's according to Indonesia's geological agency, which said that both were discovered weeks after the eruption by mariners and volunteers who sailed through the area. While officials cannot definitively confirm the origin or composition of the islands, their preliminary assessment said relatively fluid magma released during the eruption surfaced through an opening, and erupted material formed these two island-like mounds offshore. Last month's eruption disrupted thousands of flights as volcanic ash reached heights of 50,000 feet. For NPR News, I'm Naina Rao in Jakarta, Indonesia.
1: In college football, defending national champions Indiana roughed up Rutgers Saturday. Josh Hoover passed for 251 yards and four touchdowns in the win. Number four Miami easily handled Clemson 41-13. Julian Sand threw for 324 yards and three touchdowns as the Ohio State Buckeyes overwhelmed Iowa 31-14. And Weber State beat Cal Poly in double overtime 42-34. I'm Dale Willman, NPR News.
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Rosano Sportiello on piano, and You're My Everything. Harry Allen on tenor sax. These are Sounds of Jazz on the Weekend. Turning next to another new release, Tom Wakeling. It's called West by Northwest. He's on bass with Jason Carter on trumpet and Angelou Versace on piano. And the Gershwin tune, The Man I Love. Tom Wakeling on Weekend Jazz.

0: Hi, I'm Adam Panik, co-managing partner at Grossman St. Amour CPAs. 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

John Ellis from his new release called The Heroes. He's on tenor sax with Michael Rodriguez on trumpet and Gary Versace at the piano. The tune El Cid from John Ellis. Before that, giving us the lowdown on what's new, that was Boz Scaggs. But Beautiful, the release came out a few years ago with Eric Crystal on tenor sax. Boz Scaggs with What's New. You're listening to Sounds of Jazz on the Weekend. The new release from Samara Joy was out a little while ago, has a lot of great tunes on it, including this one, Autumn Nocturne. The album is called Portrait. Here is vocalist Samara Joy.

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That is a tune called Visions from Marlene Rosenberg and her trio, the MLK Convergence, which is a play off of the first initials from everyone's name in the band, Marlene Rosenberg on bass, Lewis Nash on drums, the L, and K, Kenny Barron at the piano. And then we also throw in Christian McBride on bass for some special things, too. Marlene Rosenberg, very, very important in the jazz scene in Chicago, and well-regarded bassist here with the tune Visions. I'm Scott Hanley here with Jazz on Your Weekend, turning next to a recent release from Warren Wolf called History of the Vibraphone. And here a tune by Terry Gibbs called Bobstacle Course. A lot of vibraphonists paid tribute to on this release from vibraphonist Warren Wolf.

Dave Mooney on guitar, Ko Omura on percussion, also Glenn Zelensky on piano, and Sheepwash, the name of that tune. Sounds of Jazz continue here with guitarist Dave Stryker with strings and the tune Flirtbird.

0: Live from NPR News in Washington, I'm Windsor Johnston. The president of Cornell University says the school must do better amid criticism of its handling of rape allegations on campus. In a video released on Saturday, Michael Kotlikoff acknowledged frustration over how little Cornell has said publicly about its response.
1: There are real legal and privacy limits on what we can say. But we will make a greater effort to explain what we can, to provide context about the actions Cornell has taken, and to be more transparent.
0: A former student alleges she was gang raped at a fraternity house in 2024. The university says its trustees will announce this week which outside law firm will independently review the school's handling of the case. Students and parents will also have opportunities in the coming weeks to bring their concerns directly to Cornell's leadership. President Trump says he won't ban U.S. diesel exports to Europe after G7 countries announced Friday they would release 100 million barrels of diesel and crude oil from national reserves. Terry Schultz reports Trump pressured the European members of the group to make the move to help ease fuel prices in the U.S. ahead of the midterm elections.
2: The G7, which includes the four biggest European economies plus the European Union, agreed to tap emergency inventories after President Trump demanded they help curb the rise of fuel prices caused primarily by the U.S. war on Iran. European leaders had been reluctant to contribute from their fuel stocks.

0: Analyst Maximilian Terhalle of Cambridge University's Center for Geopolitics says they should have used the situation to remind the often critical Trump that he needs them as allies.
1: He's somewhat desperate, and we need to, in a friendly way, manipulate that desperation.
0: It's not clear how much of the fuel will come from each country's reserves to make up the announced 100 million barrels. For NPR News, I'm Terry Schultz in Brussels.
2: The window is closing for registering to vote in the midterm elections in some parts of the country. NPR's Hansi Lo Wang has a rundown of the deadlines voters need to know.
3: This weekend is the last chance for eligible voters to register or update their registration in Alaska, Rhode Island, and the U.S. Virgin Islands. In South Carolina, online signups end Sunday, and the state's postmark deadline for mail-in applications is Monday. Monday is also the voter registration deadline for American Samoa, Arizona, Indiana, and Ohio, plus many southern states. They include Arkansas, Florida, Georgia, Kentucky, Mississippi, Tennessee, and Texas. Then, in Missouri, voter registration for the midterm election closes on Wednesday. If you're already registered, you can confirm your status by visiting your state or territory's official election website. Election officials recommend checking before the deadline, especially if you recently moved, changed your name, or haven't voted in a while. Hansi Lo Wang, NPR News.
2: This is NPR News in Washington. Tennessee's prison chief is resigning as the state reviews Wednesday's failed execution of inmate Krista Pike. Governor Bill Lee announced the departure of Frank Strada yesterday, calling it a difficult moment. Pike's lawyers say she's unconscious and on a ventilator in a hospital. They say medical staff were working to clear two doses of an execution drug from her system. Several artificial intelligence data centers are planned for Louisiana. Many communities there have been resistant to the facilities, in part because of their use of power and water resources. Aubrey Uhouse of the Gulf States Newsroom reports that community colleges are preparing local residents for new jobs.
4: At Louisiana Delta Community College in Monroe, about a dozen students are learning to build and maintain data centers.
5: I'm going to pass around some safety glasses.
4: Local businesses often rely on community colleges to provide the training people need to work for them. In Northeast Louisiana, the biggest business right now is Meta. The tech giant is building its largest data center here, and it needs thousands of workers. Since January, more than 100 people have graduated from Delta's new programs, which they launched with Meta's support. The college says all of the graduates are working. Some thought they'd have to leave the area to find work and say they're glad to have an option closer to home. For NPR News, I'm Aubrey Uhas.
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New out of Detroit, the Joe Syrian Motor City Jazz Octet. The album is called Secret Message. They're featuring Nick Marchioni on trumpet and the tune Star Eyes. The Joe Syrian Motor City Jazz Octet. Well, hi there. I'm Scott Hanley here with Jazz on Our Weekend. From a collection called Diva, here's a bunch of great Carmen McRae tunes put together on one album. In this case, with the Ralph Burns Orchestra, featuring Ben Webster on tenor sax and Irving Markowitz on trumpet. And she brings us the old chestnut, Bye Bye Blackbird. Carmen McRae on Weekend Jazz.

0: Hi, I'm Sam Mondello, and I operate Vince's Gourmet Imports in North Syracuse. 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

That is Nicky Perrott on the vocal and on the bass for the 59th Street Bridge song, otherwise known as Feelin' Groovy, from her new release called Feelin' Groovy, Nicky Perrott. Now, Nicky Perrott is originally from Australia. She came to the United States, ended up in New York, and ended up sitting in with guitarist Les Paul at his weekly jam sessions at the Iridium in New York City, and he encouraged her to not just play bass, but to sing. And wanting to keep the gig, she told me years ago, I kept singing, and it's been good for all of us. Nicky Perrott, there with Feelin' Groovy. Before that, an interesting matchup with baritone saxophonist Jimmy Ferrace and the Kaya String Quartet, bringing us Hours Fly, Flowers Die, the name of the release, and the tune they called Backyard Bobcat. Jimmy Ferrace on baritone sax with the Kaya String Quartet. What a fascinating sound. Lots of great sounds for you on the weekend here. Turning next to Entre Amigos from the new release called Magpie, the music of Joe Clark. Here's Roy McGrath on soprano sax and Magpie.

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5: 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From breaking news to fun, interactive posts, it's all happening online. 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

Bobby Hutcherson at the Vibes with the composer of that tune, Herbie Hancock on piano. That was Maiden Voyage. Guitarist Tom Rotella up next from his recent release called Side Hustle. Here's the Tad Dameron tune, On a Misty Night.

Jane Monheit from her self-titled release, Jane Monheit, and the tune New Beginning. These are Sounds of Jazz on the Weekend with the trio MTB. That's Brad Meldow, piano, Mark Turner, tenor sax, Peter Bernstein, guitar, the tune Soft Impression. MTB.

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0: Live from NPR News in Washington, I'm Windsor Johnston. President Trump campaigned for Republican candidates in Ohio yesterday with just weeks to go before the midterm elections. Jerry Kenney of member station WYSO reports Trump's visit was the latest in a series of campaign stops across the country.
1: He played all his greatest hits to an enthusiastic capacity crowd, citing what he called his administration's accomplishments, including a, quote, strong tariff policy, and stopping illegal immigration. He also brought up data centers, a controversial issue for some Ohio cities.
2: We're also taking historic action to ensure that big tech data centers benefit local communities. We want them, look, there's so much money to be made for Ohio.
1: Trump was stumping in Vandalia for incumbent Republican Senate candidate John Husted. Husted is in a tight race against former Ohio Democratic Senator Sherrod Brown. For NPR News, I'm Jerry Kenney in Yellow Springs.
0: The U.S. Coast Guard is continuing its search for a Canadian medical transport plane after crews located a debris field off the coast of Nantucket. NPR's Frank Langfitt reports the plane disappeared yesterday morning while flying from Bermuda to Boston.
3: The Gulfstream G-100 is believed to have been carrying six people on board when it lost contact with air traffic control, according to the Coast Guard. Flight data show the jet dropped at least 9,000 feet over 2 minutes, then leveled off for several more minutes before disappearing. The pilot declared an emergency, according to Nantucket Memorial Airport. During an exchange, air traffic control asked the pilot of the air ambulance, quote, "You're coming in blind?" A fire rescue dispatcher warned emergency crews the plane was suffering from electrical issues and had lost radio and radar, according to audio on Broadcastify, and that was also reviewed by the Boston Globe. The Coast Guard has deployed two search and rescue planes, as well as a helicopter and a motor lifeboat. Frank Langfitt, NPR News.
0: The U.S. Supreme Court opens a new term this week. NPR's Nina Totenberg reports the justices have a full docket.
4: Even as the justices will hear major cases on climate change, immigration, guns, and religion, there are many more hot-button issues waiting in the wings.

0: among them whether the court will reverse nearly a half-century-old precedent that bars the posting of the Ten Commandments in public school classrooms. More immediately, though, the justices are likely to be drawn into the election. The Trump administration has sought to influence elections in numerous ways, and Democrats have lawyers across the country ready to fight what they perceive as illegal measures. In the end, though, some of these clashes are bound to make it to the Supreme Court. Nina Totenberg, NPR News, Washington.
1: This is NPR News. The tree that was chosen for this year's Capitol Christmas display in Washington, D.C. is being replaced because of needle cast disease. Lauren Patterson reports officials in Idaho say the change won't delay the festivities.
2: The original 80-foot-tall grand fir was monitored over the summer, and yellowed needles means it didn't make the cut. The possibility that the number one choice might have been a problem is why U.S. Forest Service officials always have a backup. Zachary Peterson is a staff officer for the Nez Perce Clearwater National Forests.
3: We made our plans to go with our backup tree, which is a Engelmann spruce, 76 feet tall, very similar in size, pretty similar in shape. On the Waxhaw Power Ranger Blister.
2: The spruce will be harvested in late October. The tree will be packaged up and sent on a whistle-stop tour throughout Idaho before its journey to Washington, D.C. For NPR News, I'm Lauren Patterson in Kamiai, Idaho.
1: President Trump has posted Senator Tom Cotton's personal cell phone number online, urging people to call the Arkansas Republican over his opposition to permanent daylight saving time. Trump wants the Senate to pass the Sunshine Protection Act, which cleared the House in July. Cotton is among the Republican senators who oppose it. Trump argued yesterday that the change would give Americans more daylight when they're most active. Cotton says it would make winter a, quote, a dark and dismal time. Legislation to make the change has gone back and forth between the two chambers for years. This is NPR News.
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That's it. Worship the Lord. I worship him. Come on, he's brought you almost.

open heart.

surrenderance tonight. Come on, I won't feed it to you. Our prayer tonight is that's our heart's cry. It sounds great, put some music, but it doesn't matter if it's not.

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7: Come on, everybody, open your mouth and worship the Lord. 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Lift your hands and bless Him in this place.

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But with the power invested, I came to speak life over you. I speak blessings of health, blessings of peace. 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

0: I'm Jesse Thorne. This week, we look back on the life and work of Bob Mackie, the legendary costume designer. Worked with Elton John. Striking and cumbersome outfits.
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0: and a good Sunday morning to you on this first Sunday in October. 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And here's the news.
1: But who was attacked in the cockpit during a flight is speaking out days after what authorities have called an attempted terrorist attack. Captain Smit Machar spoke with Israeli Prime Minister Benjamin Netanyahu on Saturday. He said his co-pilot asked to pray before striking him from behind during Wednesday's flight from Dubai to Tel Aviv.
2: My first thought was that there was a catastrophic damage to the aircraft and something is not right. But then after that, the blow kept coming one after the other. And that's when I realized that it's not the aircraft, it's the other guy who was in the cockpit with me.
1: Investigators say the co-pilot attacked him with a crash axe and tried to seize control of the plane. Officials say a passenger helped steady the aircraft before a third pilot took over and landed safely in Saudi Arabia. A planned release of emergency oil reserves could help ease pressure on global diesel markets. NPR's Julia Simon reports G7 leaders agreed on Friday to release 100 million barrels of oil and refined products over the next 4 months.
3: In recent weeks, diesel prices have reached record highs, pushed up by shortages and damage to refineries in the Middle East and Russia, as Ukrainian drone strikes continue to hit Russian refineries. Last month, diesel topped $6.50 a gallon here in the U.S. For context, diesel was around $3.75 in September of last year. That's more than 70% lower. Diesel prices are even higher in some European countries. Earlier, President Trump had threatened to cut off U.S. diesel exports, which both American oil companies and European leaders opposed. Julia Simon, NPR News.
1: Wall Street is heading into a light week in terms of economic data, with investors mainly focused on bonds. NPR's Rafael Nam reports those markets continue to signal big concerns about the global economy.
4: It's been a volatile stretch in the bond markets, which have tumbled recently over worries about inflation. Stock investors tend to focus on company profits, but bond investors tend to be pretty sensitive to economic trends. And right now, there is room for concern. Tensions with Iran continue, keeping energy costs high at a time when inflation is already pretty elevated. The Federal Reserve has responded by raising interest rates last month, but policymakers want to be cautious, given all the uncertainty about the economy. The result is that bond investors are nervous, and those nerves are now spreading to stock markets as well. Rafael Nam, NPR News.
1: This is NPR.

0: The Supreme Court opens its new term tomorrow with a case that could shape whether communities can sue oil and gas companies over climate change. Officials in Boulder County, Colorado, want the companies to help pay for damage from disasters linked to a warming climate. It's one of dozens of governments across the country bringing similar lawsuits with billions of dollars at stake. The energy companies argue that climate change is a global issue that should not be decided in state courts. The justices will decide on the case at the end of its term next June. The Milwaukee Brewers beat the San Diego Padres last night in the Major League Baseball playoffs. Chuck Quernbach reports a key play involved a fly ball that hit a roof cable before being caught for an out.
1: Padres first baseman Ty France hit a very high fly in the ninth inning that may have gone for a go-ahead two-run home run, but the baseball glanced off a cable supporting the retractable roof at American Family Field, and Brewers left fielder Jackson Churio caught the ball for an out. After Milwaukee won the game 3-2, manager Pat Murphy credited the spirit of late Brewers announcer Bob Uecker.
2: Uecker decided to put his hand on it and swat it down, so Churio could catch it. So, thanks, Uke.
1: The win gives the Brewers a 1-0 lead over the Padres in their best-of-5 National League Division Series. For NPR News, I'm Chuck Quernbach in Milwaukee.
0: I'm Windsor Johnston, NPR News, in Washington.
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0: It ain't over. It ain't over. I don't care what you're going through. Feels like you're down for the last count. It ain't over. Feels like you cried your last tear. Not over. Not over. Not over. Not over. God has the final say. God has the final say. God has the final say. That said you wouldn't make it, but God has the final say. That said you won't be nothing, but God has the final say. That said you...
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Well, the music continues queued up for us. We have music coming your way from Amy Rush's. And the name of this song is There's a Lifting of the Hands. Welcome to the listen. It's WAER Syracuse.

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You're listening to WAER 88.3, and it's Sunday, October 4th of 2026. And friends, we have now entered into our monthly segment of the broadcast, where we take the time to reflect on God's goodness. You know, let's remember to bless God at all times. 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Enjoy.

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The time now, 7:56, and you are listening to WAER 88.3. And quickly looking at the forecast for today, the high today will hit 67 degrees, and the low for tonight will go to about 44, and right now in Syracuse, it is 49 degrees, so please plan your day accordingly. Again, 49 degrees in Syracuse, and I have to tell you, I just came back from Florida, and it's kind of brisk in Syracuse. And it's a few minutes now before the gospel show comes to a close for this first Sunday in October, October 4th of 2026. And I just want to thank you for joining me this morning. Certainly hope you heard something to encourage as well as inspire you as you begin this week. And I leave you with this inspirational thought, and that is, if you put everything in the Lord's hand, eventually use the Lord's hand in everything. Again, thanks for listening. Happy birthday to those of you celebrating a birthday during this wonderful month of October. We wish you many, many more. And those of you going through our bereavement, please know our thoughts, our prayers, our love are with you. And stay right where you are, because right behind me is Weekend Edition Sunday. And friends, you're listening to WAER 88.3, Syracuse Public Media, your local NPR station from the Newhouse School at Syracuse University. My name's Cora Thomas. Thank you again for joining me, and until next time.

0: From NPR News in Washington, D.C., this is Weekend Edition. I'm Aisha Roscoe. Good morning. The midterms are getting closer. Republicans seem to be facing headwinds, but what are the polls really telling us? And an alleged sexual assault at Cornell is raising concerns about fraternity life. We take a look at a college that banned frats. Plus, rapper Quavo made a name for himself with the Migos. Now he's out with a solo record, still hitting those legendary ad-libs.
1: It's the synergy, you feel me? It's me hyping my dog up, and it still got that good Southern Jane Brown feel. You know what I'm saying? Like,
0: It's Sunday, October 4th. News is next.
2: Live from NPR News in Washington, I'm Windsor Johnston. President Trump is pledging to send a one-time payment of $90 to seniors to help them pay their Medicare premiums. NPR's Frank Langfitt reports the cost of living remains a major issue for voters just 5 weeks before the midterm elections.
3: Trump announced Friday the checks would go to more than 20 million Medicare Part B enrollees. In a video, he said the money would arrive soon in people's bank accounts.
4: You'll get your money almost immediately. And everything we do, we're looking out for America's people and America's seniors and putting more money in your pockets.
3: Trump said he'll use money from the government's Medicare Improvement Fund. But according to the Congressional Budget Office, that money is only supposed to be used to improve the original Medicare program. Last month, Trump promised American adults $5,000 each if Republicans keep control of the House and Senate in the midterms. Polls in recent weeks show 60% of those polled disapprove of the job Trump's doing. Frank Langfitt, NPR News, Washington.
2: U.S. business owners say rising diesel costs are putting pressure on their bottom line. G7 nations have agreed to release 100 million barrels of oil and diesel from their reserves in hopes of easing prices. Mark St. Clair owns a pool cleaning company in Sandusky, Ohio.
5: We do so many calls a day. You know, these trucks are on the road 6 days a week, and it's just our costs are going up, up, up, and it's almost to the point where we got to raise all of our prices to the customers.
2: According to AAA, the national average for diesel today is $6.34 a gallon. The U.S. Coast Guard says it's located a debris field off the coast of Nantucket from a Canadian air ambulance. Shortly before the plane went missing, the pilot had tried to communicate with air traffic control.
6: Copy 104, medical. Okay, declare emergency and missing line for us.
2: Paul Connery from member station WBUR reports the plane was carrying six people from Bermuda to Boston.
7: The four Canadian crew members and two Bermudian nationals were headed to Logan Airport after taking off from Bermuda's L.F. Wade International Airport. The plane was south of Nantucket at 1 a.m. local time when the pilot reported trouble. The Coast Guard says the pilot told air traffic control that the aircraft was having electrical problems and declared an emergency. Radio transmissions indicate that the Gulfstream G-100 may have been coming in blind, indicating the aircraft may have lost its navigational instruments just as a storm moved across its path on radar. The air ambulance jet was registered to a Canadian company that transports patients. For NPR News, I'm Paul Kinerney in Boston.
2: This is NPR News. President Trump has posted Senator Tom Cotton's personal cell phone number online, urging people to call the Arkansas Republican over his opposition to permanent daylight saving time. Trump wants the Senate to pass the Sunshine Protection Act, which cleared the House in July. Cotton is among the Republican senators who oppose it. Trump argued yesterday that the change would give Americans more daylight when they're most active. Cotton says it would make winter a, quote, dark and dismal time. A large gray shark has captivated the attention of people in South

0: Korea. Authorities are trying to free the animal from a canal where it's been stuck for more than 2 weeks. NPR's Anthony Kuhn reports from Seoul.
1: The 11.5-foot-long gray shark has been named Bukhangi after the Northport Park in the port city of Busan, where he's stuck. Authorities have used jets of water and nets to try to coax Bukhangi back out to sea, but the shark has so far ignored or dodged them all. Over 500,000 people have come to see him. He's gone viral on social media, and last week the city officially appointed him as an honorary ambassador. While tourists are entertained by Bukhangi, there is concern about his health if he remains trapped in the canal. And environmental activists and marine biologists say Bukhangi's presence may be a warning sign that warming seas are driving marine life north. Anthony Kuhn, NPR News, Seoul.
0: I'm Windsor Johnston, NPR News, in Washington.
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0: This is Weekend Edition from NPR News. I'm Aisha Roscoe. Good morning. Candidates are campaigning, political ads are popping up on your TV channels and your social media feeds, and your phone might be lighting up way too often with notifications reminding you to get out and vote for this person or that person. Maybe you've already voted. Welcome to October and less than a month to go before the midterms. This is what NPR senior political editor and correspondent Domenico Montanaro was made for. He trains for it. The data, the maps, the coffee. And he joins us now. Good morning, Domenico.
1: Good morning. When that October chill is in the air, I start to get excited.
0: The Rocky soundtrack starts playing, Eye of the Tiger.
1: There
0: yes.
1: We go.
0: There's polling that's encouraged Democrats and has made Republicans nervous. But how confident should Democrats really be right now?
1: Well, I mean, it's not election day, right? I mean, there are people voting across the country, but things can change no matter what. And look, I mean, the fact is that everything shows movement in Democrats' direction. When everything heads in one direction, that's important. You know, that's all that really should be taken away from the polls at this point. Midterms are always tough on the president's party. The president himself has acknowledged that many times. The national mood, especially when it comes to the economy and the war in Iran, are against the president and his party. Trump right now, consider this, is tied for the lowest pre-approval midterm job approval rating of any president in the last half century, tied with George W. Bush in 2006 at 37% on average. So Democrats are the favorites right now to take back control of the House at the very least, where there's such a narrow majority margin for Republicans. And the Senate, which was considered a long shot at the beginning of this cycle, seems to be within reach for Democrats now. But there's, you know, a question of how big these gains are likely to be, because redistricting has really insulated Republicans to an extent. The Democratic Party isn't very popular either. There just aren't that many competitive seats. You know, less than 10% of the House really is competitive. And the ones that are competitive are mostly in Trump 1 districts. In fact, when I was crunching the numbers the other day, 25 of the 31 most competitive districts that Democrats are targeting are all in places that Trump won in 2024.
0: So typically there is tightening in the polls closer to election day, and those polls will now be coming, you know, fast and furious. So what do you think people should consider when they hear about this person is leading or that person's leading?
1: People might want to consider ignoring the polls. You know, I mean, like, and not in a cynical, like the polls are wrong kind of way, just not in such a highly specific kind of way. You know, 3 to 4 point lead, people need to remember, is not a lead at all. It's statistically insignificant and within the margins of error in these polls. And remember, when it's a 3 to 4 point margin of error, which is a good margin of error, that's a 6 to 7 point range. So, you know, if you've got a 47-44 race, there's no real statistical lead there. The, you know, lead could be, you know, no points. It could be 6 points. So people just need to keep that in mind. A lot of these races are going to be close. Polling isn't designed for the level of specificity that sometimes people want or the campaigns want to put out there. Plus, people should know that the quality of state polling has really declined over the last 10 to 15 years because of the decline in local newspapers and journalism, frankly. I mean, there's been less money for these outlets to pay for good quality and frequent polling. There are a lot of new polling outlets without long track records, many of which were driven by AI. We even saw fake polls that came out this year. So it's hard to know what's quality and what's not for regular people. But movement all in one direction over months is important. And that's what we've seen. One question nationally, though, where, you know, there's been a lot of, it's been a really good indicator, and you've seen higher quality polling nationally, is this question known as the generic congressional ballot version of who would you vote for today if you were voting for a Democrat or Republican in your district? Democrats have a 9-point advantage on that question. Why that's important, just looking at the last 7 midterm elections, in each of those, the party with the advantage on it has gone on to make gains. Because of redistricting, you know, Democrats generally need a larger advantage than Republicans to make those gains. But +9 is in the range that they need.
0: So let's talk about the Senate race now. The GOP pulled out, Super PAC pulled out of spending in North Carolina and is instead buying ads in Kansas. Mm-hmm. How much of a surprise is this?
1: Look, money talks, money walks. Right now, Republican money is walking away from North Carolina and toward Kansas. And if you told me at the beginning of this election cycle, we'd be talking about places like Kansas, like Texas, I would tell you Republicans probably think they're in a lot of trouble.
0: That's NPR senior political editor and correspondent Domenico Montanaro. Thanks so much.
1: You're welcome.
0: It's been more than 4 years since the start of Russia's full-scale invasion of Ukraine. In March of 2022, a Fox News crew set out from Kyiv to film what was happening on the outskirts of the capital. But the vehicle the journalists were traveling in was hit by a Russian strike. Fox News correspondent Benjamin Hall was the only one to make it out alive, and just barely. The families of the two journalists who were killed are suing Fox News, saying the network should have done more to protect their loved ones. NPR's David Folkenflik has been investigating the incident and joins us now. Good morning.
2: Good morning, Aisha.
0: So what happened that day?
2: So think back, it's 14th of March, 2022. It's a few weeks after Russia's launched its bloody invasion of Ukraine. And on that day, from a hotel in a historic part of Kyiv, set out a Fox News crew. It's Benjamin Hall, he's a veteran war correspondent. You've got Pierre Krzyzewski, he's a veteran video journalist for Fox News, much beloved there. And Sasha Kushnova, she's 24-year-old Ukrainian. She was hired to be their fixer, kind of an interpreter, scouting for sites to film at, figuring out what stories to cover, interpreting things, yes, but also talking to people in the military and the government, helping them do their reporting. They set out with what's called a high-risk security advisor, guys meant to keep them safe and to help them plan logistics and help provide medical care, out in this van towards the perimeter of Kyiv. And they had been told, don't go beyond the city limits of Kyiv. Things are too hot. There are too many Russian troops. American documentary maker had been killed the previous day in the suburbs just beyond city limits. Just stay inside it. But when they get to the place where they intend to film, they're told by soldiers they can't go. And so they're being escorted by two Ukrainian soldiers who say, hey, bundle in our car. We'll take you to some nearby abandoned villages. We'll get you some footage. And they leave behind the security advisor there, and they go on. And upon returning, they get struck. They're still in the suburbs in the northwest of Kyiv, and they get struck by a Russian missile. Benjamin Hall ultimately loses a leg. It's amputated. He loses a foot. He loses use of one of his eyes. He pays a terrible price. But Pierre Krzyzewski's killed. Sasha Kushnova's killed. The two soldiers are killed. It's a tragedy.
0: You spent more than 2 years investigating this tragedy. What questions were you trying to answer?
2: Well, look, you know, major news organizations like Fox, like NPR, like the New York Times train journalists in how to operate in risky and conflict zones. And they hire high-risk advisors. The people are there to keep them safe. All that's true. But there are real questions here about what risks one takes to tell stories, what stories are worth taking risks to cover, and whose responsibility is to decide all that. And in addition, I found in court documents there had been at least one red flag raised. An international news producer for Fox had said that Hall had earlier imperiled the lives of his colleagues in covering the wars and conflicts in Syria. To our knowledge, nothing came of that formal complaint. And, you know, there are others who are saying, you know, Fox didn't do enough to protect people, yes, but that also Benjamin Hall bears some fault at the time. I spoke on the record with Aaron King. He was a high-risk security advisor in Ukraine for Fox News. Here's what he had to say.
3: If you took Benji out of the equation, it would never have happened.
2: That is laying some of the blame squarely at Benjamin Hall's door. I reached out to Hall and to Fox repeatedly on this. They declined to comment. Hall was not made available to comment on this. But Hall's own memoir writes about his being drawn to danger to bear witness to violent conflict repeatedly as a combat reporter, and that it became a fundamental part of who he was.
0: What are the families arguing in their lawsuits?
2: So both lawsuits are making the case. That is, Michelle Rostanton is the widow of Pierre Krzyzewski. She filed a lawsuit in London. And Sasha Kushnova's parents filed a lawsuit in New York. They're both arguing that Fox failed to keep the journalist safe. But in the case of Sasha Kushnova's parents, they're also arguing that Ben Hall, in order to push to cover stories, did so too aggressively and was heedless of the peril they put her in. There's an additional element as well in the case of Sasha Kushnova's parents. They allege that Fox kept them in the dark about its possible role in her death, and that the network even got Kushnova's father to sign papers absolving them of all liability as part of a package getting the back pay that Fox still owed her. And this was just 2 weeks after her death. Here's Irina Mamisur, that's Sasha Kushnova's mother.
4: Fox do nas поставився ганебно.
5: Fox treated us shamefully.
4: Соромно за людей, котрі інших людей не вважають і не поважають.
5: Because they didn't consider us and didn't respect us.
0: What does Fox News say about all of this?
2: In court papers and in public statements, they've nodded to the idea that covering war is incredibly dangerous and that it's perilous and that it's unpredictable. In court documents, they've said Ben Hall was wrong, tragically wrong, but wrong nonetheless in his belief that Russians were 30 miles away. And in the case of Sasha Kushnova's parents, they say, look, that liability waiver signed by her father is the beginning and end of the case.
0: So where do things stand now?
2: Well, a New York State judge has allowed the case from Sasha Kushnova's parents to proceed to what's called discovery so they can get internal evidence from Fox to try to figure out what they can show and what actually happened and to see if they can pursue their case at a full trial. The judge was not impressed by the liability waiver. She said this was done at a time a nuclear-armed country had invaded their nation and that they were bereaved. That ruling is on appeal. Pierre Krzyzewski's widow's case is still, you know, wending its way through the courts in London.
0: That's NPR's David Folkenflik. Thank you so much.
2: You bet.
0: You can read the full story about what happened to the Fox News crew in Ukraine on NPR.org. 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
8: I'm Windsor Johnston with these headlines. President Trump campaigned for Republicans in Ohio yesterday. The party is defending its control of Congress in November's midterms. The outcome will shape Trump's ability to pass his agenda. The Coast Guard is searching water south of Nantucket, Massachusetts. A Canadian air ambulance disappeared early yesterday. It was flying from Bermuda to Boston. Tennessee's prison chief is stepping down. His departure comes as the state reviews its failed attempt to execute inmate Krista Pike. Her lawyers say she was hospitalized, unconscious, and on a ventilator. I'm Windsor Johnston, NPR News in Washington.

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1: This is Weekend Edition from NPR News. I'm Aisha Roscoe. Our next report is about sexual assaults at colleges and universities. Last month, in a lawsuit filed in New York, a woman said she was brutally gang raped 2 years ago at a fraternity house near Cornell University. The revelations have prompted calls to abolish fraternities on college campuses. Would removing Greek life from colleges reduce sexual assault on campus? NPR's Ava Berger has the story.
2: This is not just a Cornell problem. That's the message spreading online and at college campuses right now.
3: I was sexually assaulted in my junior year of college, and I chose not to report it.
2: Posts like Mia Soviero's, who went to Barnard College, are all over social media of people sharing their experiences with sexual assault. There's even a hashtag now. I am Jane Doe. There's extensive research to support this message. Data shows sexual assault is a widespread problem at colleges, with or without Greek life. They say colleges are hotbeds of heavy binge drinking, access to unsupervised parties, and inexperienced young people, all factors that contribute to sexual assault. But if a college did take away its frats, Jennifer Fried would expect the number of sexual assaults to drop. Fried is a professor emerite at University of Oregon. She researches college sexual violence.
4: Getting rid of fraternities likely would reduce the risk somewhat for students, because we know from so much research that fraternities are associated with, and sororities are associated with, higher rates of sexual assault.
2: Fried said colleges need to be held accountable for allowing this culture to continue.
4: If we just say, oh, there were these bad kids who did this bad thing, like seven bad boys, we're totally missing the picture here. The problem is the culture and the system and all of the ways the institutions are allowing it to occur.
2: Don Weiss is a research consultant for the North American Interfraternity Conference. The trade organization shares best practices with fraternities. She pushes back on the research connecting fraternities to sexual assault. She's worked on college campuses with and without frats, and says there are real benefits to Greek life.
5: What we know about men in fraternities, they are more likely to graduate. They are less likely to experience anxiety and depression.
2: Now, to see what students think about the frat question, I visited a small college. Swarthmore hasn't had a frat since 2019.
6: I know, right? Where is my frat?
2: At the Philadelphia Area College, students and faculty gather on the main lawn for Garnet Day, a celebration of school spirit. Swarthmore student Patricia Quimby Morrow is going in the other direction. She has something else on her mind.
7: People are very surprised now, obviously in the wake of Cornell, and being like, how could this happen?
2: Quimby Morrow walks over to the Gender and Sexuality Center. It's the meeting place for the Swarthmore Survivors Collective, where students can share their experiences of sexual assault. The building is also on the old fraternity row.
7: That was Delta Upsilon, and it's now the post office.
2: The frats disbanded in 2019. It came after student backlash and pressure from the college after alleged sexual assault within fraternities at Swarthmore. It's not clear, based on available data, whether getting rid of frats changed the number of sexual assaults on campus. The school hasn't done a study that could answer that question. Today, the college acknowledges they're not immune to what they call a much broader societal issue. Quimby Morrow agrees.
7: It happens everywhere, and it happens here.
2: She said survivors show up to her meetings every week. That's why she started a petition to hire a specialist that supports students who are sexual assault survivors. It worked.
7: So that's been a really big deal, and I am excited about that.
2: Swarthmore is now in the process of filling that role. Ava Berger, NPR News, Philadelphia.
1: People are already voting in the midterms, but if you haven't decided who to vote for yet, don't worry. 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Carefully. NPR political reporter Maham Javed has been speaking with some of the voters using AI to research their ballot and decide who to vote for. She joins us now. Hi.
8: Hi.
1: So how are people using AI to get ready for the midterm election?
8: In most cases, it starts with basic questions. People say something like, I want to research what will be on my ballot in November. The chatbot may ask you your address, draw up your list of candidates. From there, it's a little bit like choosing your own adventure. Maybe you feel strongly about a certain issue like inflation or the lack of stop signs in your neighborhood, and you can ask it to describe the candidate's approaches to that particular issue.
1: So why are people turning to ChatGPT and other AI in this way?
8: Take Adam Johnson, for instance. He's an illustrator based in Morgantown, West Virginia. He says ChatGPT is a significant part of his life. He uses it for meal planning, assistance in job hunting, and various tasks around the house. So it was a natural choice to ask about the election as well. I heard that from several voters. As AI has crept into people's lives, they're using it to ask all kinds of questions, including who to vote for, especially in races where a simple internet search doesn't turn up a whole lot.
1: Well, how does AI help in those cases?
8: So as local news has become less available, many people I spoke with say they use AI to learn more about who's running in races for county commissioner or school board president. Like Tyler Black, he works at a software development company in Tennessee. He says he keeps up with the news for House and Senate races, but he uses chatbots for down-ballot candidates.
1: There are obviously a lot of concerns about the use of AI in different parts of people's lives. Elections seem no different. Did these voters address those concerns?
8: Yeah, and they share them as well. Tyler Black, who I just mentioned, he's worried about chatbots hallucinating. That's when a chatbot just makes stuff up. His solution is to check one chatbot against another. Others also brought up problems with this method of ballot research. They listed issues with neutrality or fact-checking, with bots being too persuasive or too agreeable. Adam Johnson in West Virginia put it this way.
9: ChatGPT is just kind of a people pleaser. It just aims to please. So whatever you lean towards, it will speak positively about it.
8: Rafael Batista is a fellow at Johns Hopkins University. He studies how AI shapes the way people experience the world. And here's what he had to say.
10: So it might try and just share information that it thinks it's going to be helpful. But in doing so, it might share information that is just reinforcing what you already believe. And so you leave more confident without necessarily learning more about the world.
1: So if someone wants to use AI to research their own ballot, how can they avoid that bias or AI hallucinations?
8: So Lisa Veldren is a retired local government staffer from Madison, Wisconsin. She used Gemini to compare candidates for the Democratic primary for governor. Veldren says skepticism helps.
11: You also have to keep in mind what's running this, right? There's a whole other underpinning of who's paying for this and what is their ultimate goal.
8: Batista says to try and minimize bias, voters can frame their prompts in a way that their personal preferences are hidden. Try not to ask leading questions. They could try using incognito mode. He says checking one chatbot against another is probably better than making the same chatbot run a fact check, but it's not foolproof. At the end of the day, Batista says, we simply don't know enough about how these models are built and what they're optimized for. So users should remain curious and vigilant.
1: NPR's Maham Javed, thank you so much for joining us.
8: Thank you.
1: Mahmoud Khalil's case became a national headline when the Trump administration targeted him for deportation.
12: They weaponized immigration law to stifle my speech because I spoke about Palestine.
1: He was labeled a security threat without evidence. Now, in his new book, No Land to Stand On, Notes from Detention, Khalil tells his own story. That conversation tomorrow on Morning Edition. Hear it on the radio, your phone, or your smart speaker. There's a mysterious tunnel tucked away in the Great Smoky Mountains of Western North Carolina. It has an intriguing name, the Road to Nowhere. But nowhere was never the plan. When the road was built, it was supposed to go somewhere. WUNC's Charlie Shelton Orman has this story.
13: On a sunny summer morning in North Carolina's Smoky Mountains, a collection of tourists, hikers, and fly fishers brave an eerie, pitch-black tunnel. But this isn't a normal tunnel. As you walk through it, pavement suddenly turns into dirt, and the road abruptly disappears. Locals have a special name for this quarter-mile corridor, the Road to Nowhere.
14: This is my first time.
13: Yeah. As part of the Great Smoky Mountains National Park, the Road to Nowhere often attracts hikers passing through. People like Dallum Hart and Melissa Gibson.
14: Always wanted to come out here and make some noise in this tunnel.
13: The pair put the tunnel's acoustics to the test. The eeriness of this Appalachian oddity is undeniable. But why is the Road to Nowhere here, tucked inside the Smokies? To find out, I left the tunnel and went into the nearby town of Bryson City, where I met up with local historian Lance Holland. Well, Holland and his dog.
15: Good morning.
16: Mr. Holland.
15: Yes.
16: Started letting your dog out.
13: Holland says the tunnel's origin starts with three letters, TVA.
17: The Tennessee Valley Authority.
13: In the early 1940s, the TVA got to work building Fontana Dam in western North Carolina. This was during World War II, and the dam was being constructed to supply power for the war effort. Specifically,
17: aluminum to make airplanes out of.
13: And with the dam came a big lake for the area. But there was a problem. The valley the lake would flood was home to more than 1,000 families, people who'd lived in small mountain communities for generations. But Holland says most families were willing to relocate if it helped the war effort.
17: People were patriotic back then. They were doing their patriotic duty.
13: But families weren't willing to part with something special that was impossible to move.
17: The big kicker was the cemeteries.
13: The dam and lake project was going to cut off these communities' access to dozens of family cemeteries above the waterline.
18: It was very hard for some people.
13: This is Delia Woodard Watkins. She was a teenager when the dam project was proposed. This is a recording from 2009.
18: Nobody objected because they were going to build the road and then the people could go back.
13: Back to visit their loved ones buried in those cemeteries. The TVA proposed a deal. If locals relocate, the government would build a new road to the gravesites. So the Park Service got to work on construction. The route was said to be more than 30 miles long, but after only about 7 miles, they hit a bump in the road. Literally.
17: They started going through Anacostia Rock.
13: Which was a problem, because when you expose Anacostia to air and rainwater,
17: it produces an acid runoff that got in the creek and killed some fish. And so the environmental movement pretty much got the road stopped.
13: With this, the Park Service halted construction in the early 1970s.
17: And that's what created the Road to Nowhere controversy.
13: But a lack of pavement hasn't stopped people from visiting their ancestors. For 50 years, descendants have returned to the Smokies for a ceremony called Decoration Day, donning gravestones with plastic flowers. But their journey to these sacred sites isn't easy. Descendants have to travel by boat across a lake and then snake their way deeper into the Smokies. But paying tribute to their ancestors is worth the trek, says 91-year-old James Calhoun, who's been coming to the cemeteries his whole life.
19: Well, decoration was always special to me ever since I was a child. Old habits die hard, I guess.
13: And for as long as he can, Calhoun says he'll continue to make the trip. For NPR News, I'm Charlie Shelton Orman in the Great Smoky Mountains National Park.
1: 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You're listening to NPR News. Sometimes you look at the sky and see a cloud or a bird. Other times you see a drone delivering a russet potato to the home next door. For a group of neighbors in a suburb of Houston, that was a common occurrence during a recent week. It's all thanks to Walmart's growing drone delivery program, part of the race between e-commerce companies to deliver products as fast as possible. Nathan Edwards lives in the neighborhood where the potato drones took flight. He's also an editor for The Verge, where he recently wrote about this cutting-edge delivery technology. Welcome to the program.
15: Thanks for having me.
1: So give us some background. How and why did potatoes begin taking flight in your neighborhood?
15: All I can say is it's peak dad mode. almost a month ago at this point, one of my neighbors, fellow dad, he just added like 7 or 8 of us to a group chat. And he's like, hey, heads up, you can get Walmart drone delivery to your backyard. It's like 25 minutes. There's no delivery fee. And he's had a video of it. And so I wanted to know, I was like, well, who says it has to be your own backyard? Can you order a drone to somebody else's yard?
1: Yeah.
15: You know, just openly speculating in the group chat. Immediately, one of the dads, Will, he's like, Nathan, I'm just letting you know there's a potato headed your way. And by coincidence, another dad had also already sent a potato to Will's house.
1: Well, now, why the potatoes? Like, and how much did it cost to send this potato?
15: I think a potato was just the funniest possible answer. Like, if you look at the things that you could order, they just both looked at the list and independently were like, yeah, it's obviously a potato.
1: This is Walmart doing this.
15: Yeah, yeah. The stuff comes from Walmart. It's a company called Wing is their drone delivery partner. And so you use the Wing app, but it gives you a list of lightweight, small items that are eligible for delivery. They're not charging you a delivery fee. They're covering the cost to try to drum up business, basically. And that's what Wing told me. That day, it cost about 82 cents. Those potatoes are 82 cents a pound. And the potato I got was probably about a pound.
1: Well, so you do mention in your article that obviously you were allowed to send deliveries to your neighbor's backyard without the app asking for permission. What did Wing have to say about that?
15: Wing said, actually, as long as you have permission, you can send packages to your friends and neighbors just like you would through the mail. Their terms of service do ask you not to use it to harass or annoy people.
1: Are there cases where you think it would actually be useful to have this drone pick up whatever you need at Walmart and bring it to your house?
15: I think in some cases, yeah. Like a single small item, like a bottle of ibuprofen or something. A drone just being able to pick it up and go straight line of sight to your house and have it to you in 20 minutes. It certainly seems cheaper and more energy efficient than having somebody drive over there, pick it up and bring it to you. It's also obviously cheaper for the companies because they don't have to pay somebody to do it.
1: Yeah, yeah. And I mean, I have kids, so I would just be worried about them trying to like attack the drone or catch the drone or hit the drone. You know what I'm saying?
15: Or pull on the tether. Yeah, I've got kids too. And, you know, I told everyone, hey, stay out of the yard.
1: Stay out of the drone's way.
15: Don't touch
1: the drones. That's Nathan Edwards, an editor for The Verge. Thank you so much.
15: Thank you for having me.

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3: I'm Windsor Johnston with these headlines. President Trump urged Ohio voters yesterday to help Republicans keep control of Congress. Both parties are facing competitive races in next month's midterms. Trump goes to Nebraska on Monday. The Supreme Court begins its new term tomorrow. The justices will hear a major case over whether oil companies can face lawsuits seeking damages related to climate change. The outcome could affect similar lawsuits across the country. The president of Cornell University is promising greater transparency about the university's handling of rape allegations. The school's trustees will announce this week which outside law firm will independently review Cornell's response. I'm Mr. Johnston, NPR News in Washington.
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5: This is Weekend Edition from NPR News. I'm Aisha Roscoe, and it's time to play the puzzle. Joining us is Will Shortz. He's puzzle editor of the New York Times and puzzle master of Weekend Edition. How's it going, Will?
6: I am great. Thank you, Aisha. Your introductions always make me smile.
5: Oh, well, you know, I smile when I'm doing it. I enjoy it. Will, please remind us of last week's challenge.
6: Yes, it came from Dan Morin of Somerville, Massachusetts. I said, name a well-known U.S. geographic location in six letters, move the last letter two places earlier in the name, and you'll get a regular English word. And if you say that word out loud, it will sound like a well-known geographic location abroad. What places are these? Well, the first one is Denali, D-E-N-A-L-I, also once known as Mount McKinley. Make that switch and you get denial, as in the Nile.
5: Yes. So there were over 700 correct entries this week. And our winner is Marianne Paul-Yukonis of Pittston, Pennsylvania. Congratulations, Marianne.
7: Thank you. It's a delight.
5: Yes. So how did you figure out this week's answer? You were not in denial about being right.
7: We are visiting our daughter. On Sunday, we had been driving to Wisconsin all day. I like to travel around the country, and I was trying to think of various landmarks. We were all brainstorming landmarks. Then I thought of Denali, which we visited just over a year ago.
5: Oh, wow. I understand you've been playing the puzzle a long time. You have not been on air before, but you got close.
7: That's right. I got the call one time, but I had to present a workshop the morning you were going to record, so I couldn't do it.
5: Oh, my goodness. But now, this time, it's the right time. What do you do when you're not playing the puzzle?
7: I'm a puzzler. I do lots of puzzles, jigsaw puzzles and other puzzles. I'm a gardener, I'm a grandma, and I like to travel when I get the opportunity.
5: Oh, awesome. awesome. So since you're a puzzler, I know you're ready, but I gotta ask you, are you ready to play the puzzle?
7: As ready as I'll ever be.
5: All right. Take it away, Will.
6: All right, Marianne and Aisha. Today's puzzle is titled In at the Finish. I'm going to give you clues for two words. Add I-N at the end of the first word to get the second one. For example, if I said bit of smoke and an Arctic bird, you would say puff and puffin. Here's number one, a shopping area and President Van Buren.
7: Martin.
6: You get
7: oh,
6: it.
7: Oh, Martin.
5: Yes.
7: I get it.
5: Yes.
6: Mart and Martin, good job. A fancy home beside the sea, maybe, and the opposite of a hero.
7: Villa and villain.
6: You got it. Fine powder and actor Hoffman.
7: Dust and Dustin.
6: You got it. How about Terse and Jane, who was an original cast member of Saturday Night Live?
7: Kurt and Curtin.
6: You got it. Actor Lundgren of Rocky IV and an intelligent sea creature.
7: Aisha?
5: That's what I'm looking at.
7: What about a dolphin?
6: Dolph Lundgren, good. How about an item on a bracelet and a brand of bathroom tissue?
7: Charmin.
6: You got it. A bit of ammunition and a short news report.
7: Bulletin.
6: You got it. Here's a little tricky one. First part is a two-word phrase. A force of gravity on Earth and a Tchaikovsky opera, Eugene blank.
7: Well, it's Eugene Onegin.
6: Yes. Get rid of the I-N and you have one G. That's how much a force we experience on Earth.
5: Oh, okay. Good I'm glad job. You knew that one.
7: I had to go with that one backwards.
6: Here's your last one. Also a tricky one. A Gillette razor brand and a vehicle in a Duke Ellington jazz standard.
7: A vehicle?
6: As in take the blank.
7: Take the A train?
6: That's it. Get rid of the I-N. What do you have?
7: T-R-A.
6: You have Atra, which is a razor brand from Gillette. Good job.
5: Oh, my goodness. Yeah, you did a great job. I wasn't any help at all this time. You did wonderful. How do you feel?
7: Relieved. Delighted that I didn't make a mess of it.
5: Oh,
7: I was afraid you were
5: all.
7: Going to ask me a bunch of sports questions, and I'm terrible at them.
5: Me too.
6: You never know, but you escaped today.
5: Yes.
6: No sports.
5: Yeah, for playing our puzzle today, you'll get a weekend edition lapel pin as well as puzzle books and games. You can read all about it at npr.org/puzzle. And Marianne, what member station do you listen to?
7: We're sustaining members of WVIA.
5: That's Marianne Paul Yukonis of Pittston, Pennsylvania. Thank you so much for playing the puzzle.
7: It was great to be here. Thank you.
5: Okay, Will, what's next week's challenge?
6: Yes, it comes from Robbie Ellis of Chicago. Name two well-known colleges or universities from the same state. The last letter of one is the first letter of the other. Change each instance of this letter to the same new letter to get the names of two other well-known colleges or universities. What four schools are these? So once again, two well-known colleges or universities from the same state. The last letter of one is the first letter of the other. Change each instance of this letter to the same new letter, and you'll get the names of two other well-known colleges or universities. What four schools are these?
5: When you have the answer, go to our website, npr.org/puzzle, to submit your response. Just fill out the form on the puzzle page. Remember, just one entry, please. Our deadline for entries this week is Thursday, October 8th at 3 p.m. Eastern. Don't forget to include a phone number where we can reach you. If you're the winner, we'll give you a call. And if you pick up the phone, you'll get to play on the air with the puzzle editor of the New York Times and puzzle master of Weekend Edition, Will Short. Thank you, Will.
6: Thank you, Aisha.
0: Chrome Life is a reflection of my life. It's a reflection of my lifestyle. It's a way of life.
5: And it's a new album by Quavius Marshall, better known as Quavo. Together with his friend Offset and nephew Takeoff, they burst onto the hip-hop scene as the Migos in the early 2010s. The group shaped the culture for nearly a decade, but at their height, they fell apart. And soon after, Takeoff was killed by gunfire.
0: How do you get up when you knock down? How do you go through a tragedy through the storm and still stand out strong? We call that coming out chrome.
5: Quavo has taken that mindset and melded it to his latest album, Chrome Life. With a cue, of course, Quavo joined us to talk about his latest project, the tragedy of his nephew's death, and the future of the Migos. We began with the track Hit a Lick, which refers to the group's origins in Georgia and the influence of

0: But what does that mean to you at this point?
1: Hit a lick is another step to greatness. You know what I'm saying? Another step to your goal. Goals are very, very, very hard to reach. You know, dreams are hard to reach when you dream something. It's like you got a whole bunch of records, but what's going to be that record to take you through that? What's going to be the one to get you across to the finish line and you get that bag or you get that deal done? That's your lick. You hit that lick, you hit your goal. That's the hit a lick.
0: What do you think Atlanta has brought to hip-hop?
1: Atlanta is the mecca of the culture. If you're a young black man trying to make it, it's the place where you can dream big. And next thing you know, you spreading that across the world and people dressing and dancing and rapping like you. To be specific, rapping like the Migos and Quavo, the sound.
0: Let's talk about the Migos. You, Offset, and Takeoff. What was that like for y'all, though, to go from y'all are trying to make it to going to being at such a huge level? Was that a difficult transition?
1: I mean, not really, because we always felt like we had the aura and the sauce. And we only dropped one or two mixtapes. And next thing you know, we had a song called Versace that took off and the world was on notice.

0: So sometimes I think those dreams like that is kind of like, you know, you see them before they come to you.
1: Yeah. And I want to talk to you about Takeoff. Once again, saying so sorry to you for that. He was not only a third member of the Migos, he was your nephew. Y'all were only 3 years age difference. He was shot and killed in November 2022 in Houston, Texas. Tell us about your relationship to Takeoff and what really made him shine.
0: Like you said, we 3 years apart. So at the age of three, I was honored to be an uncle. All my life, that's been just my responsibility, was to take care of him and just look after him. And we dressed alike. We always dressed like little twins. So I always looked at him as my little brother. I was just honored to just be his uncle and be around him and his aura, his swag. He always been quiet, down to earth. And he was always super, super talented at everything he did. He sat there and absorbed everything around him because he was so quiet.
1: Mm-hmm.
0: And the way he got his name, Takeoff, back in the day, we would record on this program called Windows Movie Maker.
1: Mm-hmm.
0: It wasn't really a program for recording. You have to narrate it. And
1: oh,
0: you only got one take to narrate it. So that's why I'm always on songs first. Fun fact, I had to go first because I would kind of like mess up all the time and have to redo it. But every time it's time for his part, he would just go in one take. And that's how you got Takeoff.
1: Yeah. You know, I mean, it's such a big loss. And so many young rappers have lost their lives. And you have spoken out against gun violence. What do you think about, like, this industry when it seems like people get big trying to leave the streets and still end up losing their lives?
0: I mean, I feel like they come with the territory that we have, you know, been in this game and seen guys lose their life before us, before this game. I just didn't never knew that they would hit home. Only thing I can do is stay strong, and God called my name to be a vessel, to be a leader that speak out about gun violence. And I'm reaching out to all families, all walks of life that lost their life to gun violence, and just trying to be a comfort zone to let you know you are not alone. I think every business of facet is scary out there because you got a target on your back. With rap, it's just more vivid. You know what I'm saying? You see it more.
1: And, you know, obviously Takeoff's legacy lives on. And one way that it's been living on very visually recently is that your song with Takeoff, Hotel Lobby, has gone viral again. And people have put all these AI versions of people like Rock and Michelle Obama.

0: when stuff go viral like that, that's my dog. I feel like Takeoff up there working, just letting him know he still got it. You know what I'm saying? And reminding the world that we the biggest in the game and we still trendsetting and everybody's doing it. The craziest one I seen was like an Elon Musk and the guy who made the AI. And I was oh yeah, I know, okay. this is viral.
1: You know, I gotta point out, like, for Migos fans, your album does include a feature from Offset in the song Away.
2: Let's get away. Let's take the rocket, go out of space. New president I got with the diamond face. They copy my ways, they my proteges.
1: How was it working with Offset again?
0: I think just going through what we've been through, I think it was time for that. I think we needed that. I think it felt like a therapeutic session, and it felt like we was back in the cafeteria. I've been knowing him since the seventh grade, and when we get together, it's just chemistry. It's obvious that we missing one, but like I said, it is. Sometimes you just need to go back to where it began and back to where it starts. So

0: Well, and I mean, you talk about still being amigo on that song. Obviously, you know, you've lost a pillar of the group and Takeoff since then. But is there a chance for more Migos music in the future?
1: Yeah, we're cooking. We're cooking right now. We're getting it going.
0: Okay.
1: We whipping it.
0: And see, that's the ad-libs, because that's what y'all are known for. So what is it about the ad-libs that y'all do that are so catchy and they just bring a song to another level?
1: It's the chemistry that we have together. It's the synergy, you feel me? It's me hyping my dog up, and it still got that good Southern Jane Brown feel, you know what I'm saying? Like, and mama.
0: Yes. Yeah.
1: You know, so we got it down packed so much now. It just feel like I'm still in the group when I'm doing this dolo.
0: So I also know that you just announced that you are a new father to a baby girl. How has that changed you and your music? And congratulations.
1: Thank you. I'm a father of two.
0: Okay.
1: Yeah, I got a girl and a boy. And I'm proud of myself. And I felt like that was another stepping stone, another milestone for me to just embrace me. And I think that was the motivation. Coming from the losses I had, I think I needed something to smile about.
0: That's big. That's hip-hop artist Quavo. His new record, Chrome Life, is out now. Thank you so much for speaking with me.
1: Thank you.

0: 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I'm Aisha Roscoe.
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1: Oh, good morning. The Supreme Court's new term begins tomorrow. The justices will be tackling major cases on guns, immigration, and climate change. Find out more. And a new study found that online hate speech against South Asians is on the rise, raising fears about real-life violence.
2: Beneath it all lies this idea, and a very dangerous idea, that South Asians don't belong in this country.
1: Plus, a new documentary looks at what it's like to be the oldest person in the world. It's Sunday, October 4th. News is next.
3: Live from NPR News in Washington, I'm Windsor Johnston. The president of Cornell University is breaking his silence, saying the school must do better amid criticism of its handling of rape allegations. In a video released on Saturday, Michael Kotlikoff acknowledged frustration over how little Cornell has said publicly about its response.
4: There are real legal and privacy limits on what we can say. But we will make a greater effort to explain what we can, to provide context about the actions Cornell has taken, and to be more transparent.
3: A former student alleges she was gang raped at a fraternity house in 2024. The university says its trustees will announce this week which outside law firm will independently review the school's handling of the case. Guns, immigration, and climate change are on the docket as the U.S. Supreme Court opens a new term on Monday. Among the many controversies facing the court is a question that the justices have long avoided, namely whether it's unconstitutional to ban semi-automatic assault-style weapons. NPR's Nina Totenberg reports.
5: On the one hand, for instance, the AR-15 rifle can deliver up to 100 bullets per minute without any enhancements. On the other hand, there are some 16 million semi-automatic weapons in the U.S., and it's unclear, for instance, how a ban would work without taking weapons away from law-abiding citizens. There are many other controversies facing the court, everything from test cases on public funding for religious schools, lengthy detention of immigrants without a hearing, and, of course, very likely, questions about the conduct of elections. Nina Totenberg, NPR News, Washington.
3: Voters in Brazil go to the polls today. The country's incumbent left-wing president is locked in a tight contest with the son of his rival, the former far-right president convicted of staging a coup. NPR's Carrie Kahn has more.
6: Polls say the contest is too close to call between veteran leftist Luiz Inácio Lula da Silva and Flavio Bolsonaro, a current senator. Lula, now 80, is facing a tough re-election with voters concerned about crime, corruption, and a faltering economy. Bolsonaro says if he wins, he will align more closely with President Trump's anti-drug interventionist policies in the region. While Trump has not publicly endorsed Bolsonaro, he says he's watching the contest closely and touts his clout in the region, which has seen the last 7 presidential contests shift to right-wing leaders that align with the U.S. Lula says he's willing to work with Trump as partners, but insists on respect for sovereignty. Carrie Kahn, NPR News, Rio de Janeiro.
3: You're listening to NPR News from Washington. Tennessee's prison chief is resigning as the state reviews Wednesday's failed execution of inmate Krista Pike. Governor Bill Lee announced the departure of Frank Strada yesterday, calling it a difficult moment. Pike's lawyers say she's unconscious and on a ventilator in a hospital. The U.S. Coast Guard says crews have found a debris field from a missing Canadian air ambulance off Nantucket, Massachusetts. The plane was carrying 6 people from Bermuda to Boston when it disappeared early yesterday morning. The search continues for the aircraft. Many churches this weekend are holding their annual blessing of the animals. NPR's Jason DeRose reports it's an opportunity for people of faith to bring along their pets to worship.
7: In recent decades, congregations have welcomed pets not just into the parking lot for the annual blessing, but into the pews themselves, like at this Episcopal church in Ventura, California.
8: Almighty Father, we bless these animals for all they have done for us.
7: The blessing usually takes place on or near the feast of St. Francis of Assisi, the patron saint of animals and the

0: environment. Among the stories told about Francis is one in which he preached to birds, telling them they too were loved by God. The blessing of the animals comes at the end of the new ecumenical season of creation that many churches are marking for the first time this year. Jason DeRose, NPR News.
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0: This is Weekend Edition from NPR News. I'm Aisha Roscoe. Good morning. The Supreme Court opens a new term tomorrow with a blockbuster case focused on climate change. The justices will also consider bans on AR-15 rifles, tests of President Trump's power on immigration, and whether religious schools are exempt from anti-discrimination laws. NPR's Carrie Johnson has been studying up on some of the big cases, and she's here now to tell us more. Hi, Carrie.
1: Hi there.
0: So you'll be at the court tomorrow. What will you be watching for?
1: This first case is a big one. It's about a lawsuit Boulder, Colorado filed against Suncor and ExxonMobil over the local costs of climate change. Boulder says these companies knew their products would cause harm, and they deceived the public about that for decades, raising the risks of wildfire, flood, and extreme heat. Corey Radé-White is legal director at the Center for Climate Integrity, which supports this lawsuit.
2: More so than it being a climate case or an environmental case, this is a case about corporate accountability. It's about what we believe as a society we should expect from corporations.
1: Now, there are a lot of other lawsuits around the country involving big oil companies, so what the justices do here could have repercussions. Now, Suncor and Exxon say climate change is way too big an issue for states to be able to take it on one by one. They say the federal government should be in charge and that all of these cases in state courts should be stopped in their tracks.
0: The Supreme Court is also going to venture into the Second Amendment again this term with this case about those popular assault-style rifles. Tell us more about that.
1: This is a case challenging the bans on AR-15s in places like Cook County, Illinois, and Connecticut. Connecticut banned that weapon after it was used in the massacre of children and teachers at the Sandy Hook Elementary School in 2012. But the AR-15 is legal in most states. This could in part be a fight about history because the way the Supreme Court evaluates Second Amendment cases looks to the country's historical tradition. Now, the people supporting these weapons say they're in common use, that more than 10 million Americans own them, and that means you cannot ban them. But Chicago and Connecticut say these rifles are unusually dangerous, that they're used in a lot of mass shootings. The argument's going to come up in a couple of months in early December.
0: One of the hallmarks of the court in recent years has been its approach to cases involving religion. Is there a new case that stands out to you on that issue?
1: Yeah, it's another case out of Colorado. It's called St. Mary's Catholic Parish v. Roy. Colorado has a universal preschool program that gives parents money to use at the school of their choice. Participating schools need to pledge to give kids an equal opportunity to enroll no matter their race, religion, sexual orientation, or gender identity. And that clashes with teachings of the Catholic Church on LGBTQ issues. So the question here is whether the free exercise of a religion clause requires Colorado to make an exception for these Catholic schools. The conservative justices on the court have really been siding with religious groups for years now, and six of the current justices on the court are Catholic.
0: We all know that immigration is at the center of President Trump's political agenda, and a lot of those cases make their way to the Supreme Court. Can you explain the key immigration case coming up?
1: Yeah, just this week on the emergency docket, the justices have allowed President Trump to restart deportations of immigrants to places where those people had no prior ties. Those are called third country deportations. Lower courts said that violated these immigrants' due process rights and didn't give them enough time to raise concerns about torture or persecution. But the Supreme Court's conservative majority has for now let the Trump administration fast-track those deportations. The justices are going to hear broader arguments about that policy in December, and they've also accepted yet another immigration case about President Trump's effort to deny people bond hearings, even if they've been in the country for a long time.
0: Well, all of that sounds like a pretty full plate. Is there anything else on your radar?
1: There's one more that caught my eye. It involves a pilot in Alaska who had his plane seized because one of his passengers tried to bring cases of beer on the plane to a place that's a dry village because of problems with alcohol there. The pilot says taking his plane away was an excessive fine under the Eighth Amendment, and they also have time to add even more cases, so I'll be watching for that too.
0: That's NPR's Carrie Johnson. Thank you so much.
1: Thanks for having me.
0: Over the past couple of years, there's been a rise in online hate against people of South Asian descent. Much of it directed at public figures, Democrats like Kamala Harris and Zohran Mamdani, and also prominent Republicans like Kash Patel and Vivek Ramaswamy. A new report finds that this sort of hate speech more than tripled on X in terms of monthly posts between January 2024 and June 2026. Researchers say some of it's coming from politicians, including a Texas Railroad Commission candidate who caused an uproar last month, and from the federal government. Rakib Naik is the executive director of the Center for the Study of Organized Hate and co-author of the report. He joins us now. Thank you for being here.
3: Thank you for having me.
0: So obviously, you know, hatred directed towards South Asians is not a new phenomenon, but we are seeing a significant surge. Why this group specifically, and why now?
3: It's a mix of hostile immigration rhetoric, xenophobic nationalism, longstanding racism, and this growing visibility of South Asians in the public American life, as well as the economic anxiety around immigration and H-1B visas, and on top of it, social media amplifying all of it. And this is being framed through these great replacement narratives.
0: A lot of this, from what you're saying, is about this great replacement theory. This idea that whites are being replaced by other races and ethnicities.
3: Correct.
0: You looked at online hate, like posts and things of that nature. How does that correlate with actions offline?
3: We often see that online hate can serve as a pathway to radicalization and violence. These narratives have figured out in some of the deadliest far-right terrorist attacks of recent years, from Norway in 2011 to Christchurch in 2019 to El Paso, Pittsburgh, Buffalo, and recently in San Diego. When you have powerful and influential people using their platforms, their pulpits to peddle anti-South Asian hate and amplify these narratives of invasion and replacement, they normalize this dehumanization and demonization that contributes to creating an environment in which violence becomes the likely outcome.
0: Last month, a Republican candidate for the Texas Railroad Commission posted a photo of UT Austin students celebrating a men's football win. He captioned it, "I heard UT graduation this year look like this. I didn't believe it. The problem is now obviously far worse than anyone imagined." The photo shows many South Asian students, including Rahul Kadali, who spoke to River City News.
4: It's never a good thing to say, but a person who's running for a position of power saying it is especially disturbing.
0: And a few days later, the U.S. Department of Education posted a meme showing a UT football game and the words, "Make football great again." What do you make of this incident?
3: This has been the hallmark of this administration that has repeatedly echoed xenophobic, nativist, anti-immigrant sentiments. In this particular case, we did see some backlash from some Republicans in Texas. The problem is the contradiction here. Some of these political figures who condemned anti-South Asian racism, this particular post in question, have themselves promoted and or failed to challenge Islamophobic narratives. You cannot neatly separate these forms of bigotries.
0: I mentioned that politicians on both sides of the aisle have been targeted. People often think that representation in politics is a good thing. But is visibility having a different effect here?
3: The visibility of South Asians here in the American public life, and not just in politics, by the way, but also as leaders of major companies, particularly in tech and in other influential institutions, has been weaponized. And that visibility is now being increasingly framed as South Asians gaining too much power or taking over. And beneath it all lies this idea, and a very dangerous idea, that South Asians don't belong in this country.
0: What do you think can be done about all of this?
3: So addressing this requires intervention at multiple levels. First, definitely, is that political leaders and other influential figures need to stop legitimizing these narratives that portray these entire communities as demographic or cultural threats. And social media companies particularly need to implement their hate speech policies. And they also should examine how their recommendation systems and monetization structures amplify and contribute to this kind of rise in hate. I think at the end of the day, you cannot fix one form of hate and leave other forms of hate unaddressed. And we right now need a coordinated response that addresses this broader ecosystem of hate rather than treating each as manifestation in isolation.
0: That's Rakib Naik, Executive Director of the Center for the Study of Organized Hate. Thank you so much for joining us.
3: Thank you so much for having me.

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2: I'm Windsor Johnston with these headlines. President Trump is pressing Senate Republicans to make daylight saving time permanent. The Sunshine Protection Act would end twice yearly clock changes. Trump is targeting Republican Senator Tom Cotton, who opposes it. The Coast Guard has located debris from a Canadian medical plane off the coast of Nantucket. Six people were aboard the flight from Bermuda to Boston when the plane went missing Saturday morning. President Trump heads to Grand Island, Nebraska tomorrow. He'll campaign for Republican Senator Pete Ricketts a little more than a month before the November midterms. I'm Windsor Johnston, NPR News in Washington.

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1: This is Weekend Edition from NPR News. I'm Aisha Roscoe. In Brazil, voters are heading to the polls today in a closely watched presidential election. It sets up an old rivalry with a new twist. The left-wing incumbent faces the son from a right-wing political dynasty in a contest with implications well beyond the country's borders. Brazil is the largest democracy in Latin America, so there will be particular attention in Washington and across the region to the results of this election. NPR's Carrie Kahn is at a polling station in Rio de Janeiro. Good morning, Carrie.
2: Good morning, Aisha.
1: So, Carrie, what are you hearing from voters today?
2: Well, I'm at this large private Catholic school, which has multiple polling stations surrounding its colonial-style courtyard. Lines here are looking long. They're moving slowly, though. We're in the northern reaches of Rio, which draws more working and middle-class voters. And Brazil, as it has been in recent years, is very polarized. And this election really is no different. As you said, this is a very familiar race, but with a twist. The veteran leftist 80-year-old Luiz Inácio Lula da Silva is running as the incumbent and is facing a very strong challenge from 45-year-old conservative Flavio Bolsonaro. He's the son of the convicted former far-right president Jair Bolsonaro, who's under house arrest now for plotting a coup in the last election, which was very close. He lost that one to Lula.
1: This rematch is again expected to be very close. What could ultimately decide it?
2: Sure, the country is pretty much divided with voters locked into their camps, but this time, this Lula-Bolsonaro rematch isn't gaining as much excitement as 4 years ago. Lula is now 80, and he has to defend his record. And people are worried about corruption and crime. That's number one on their list of concerns. Here at this polling place, I just spoke with voter Karen Fastino. She's an administrative assistant and is voting for Lula, she said, because she's poor and black and worried about a Bolsonaro returning to power.
3: Meu maior temor, que a gente volte àquele momento ali de só do que era ruim, assim.
2: My biggest fear, she says, is that we will return to those times when everything was bad, she said. She was talking about when Flavio's father was in power, and she said he would insult minorities and gays and, quote, people let out all their evil.
1: What has Bolsonaro said he will do if he becomes president?
2: Actually, he's seen as the more moderate of the Bolsonaro sons and the family that has really taken hold of the conservative movement in Brazil. He looks very much like his father, but he's not as charismatic as him. However, he's campaigned hard on fighting crime that's a big issue for voters. And he's been showing up at rallies, brandishing this large plastic machete and says he wants all rapists to be chemically castrated. He also embraces closer ties with President Trump, who is an ally. Bolsonaro's pledge to join the U.S.'s new interventionist policies in Latin America, as Trump has increasingly stepped up military intervention in the region, he says, to stop drug trafficking. Lula, on the other hand, has rallied against Trump's so-called Donro Doctrine in Latin America, more U.S. dominance in the hemisphere, and has campaigned heavily that Trump is a threat to Brazil's independence and sovereignty.
1: We've said that Washington is watching this vote closely. What are they looking for?
2: Well, with Brazil being the largest democracy and economy in Latin America, is one of the few still led by a leftist. And a loss here in Brazil would be a big victory for the right in Brazil and for Trump in Washington, who's taking credit for a big shift to the right in Latin America in recent presidential victories. If no presidential candidate, though, wins more than 50% today, the vote will go to a runoff later this month.
1: That's NPR's Carrie Kahn from Rio de Janeiro. Thank you so much for your reporting.
2: You're welcome.
1: European leaders were reluctant to tap their energy reserves when President Trump demanded they help him lower fuel costs ahead of U.S. midterm elections. Nonetheless, on Friday, they agreed to a decision made in the G7 framework. But was it a good political bargain for them? Terry Schultz has this report.
4: President Trump announced the G7 agreement would, in his words, deliver lower prices for every single American.
5: I'm pleased to report that we have reached an agreement for Europe to release massive amounts of diesel fuel from the heavily stocked reserves, and that's starting immediately.
4: Not everyone is buying it.
6: It's entirely a psychological hoodwink trick.
4: That's Charlie Salonius-Pasternak of the Nordic West Office think tank in Helsinki.
6: It's 3 days of global diesel fuel usage. That said, the psychology right now is probably what's most important to G7 leaders in terms of being able to tell their voters or their businesses, we're doing something about this.
4: They're doing it, but not by choice or goodwill. Trump threatened to cut off crucial diesel exports to Europe unless they released some of their reserves, and Europe is heavily dependent on U.S. diesel. So while they were uncomfortable reducing their reserves, they were more worried about the security of the supply. But Maximilian Terhalle of the Cambridge University Center for Geopolitics thinks by letting themselves be pushed into that corner, European leaders missed a chance to take control of the situation for their own benefit.
7: The Europeans are basically weakening themselves. They don't come up with this more coherent strategy. How can we use such American requests? The fear of the gallon has driven all U.S. presidents, right? Because he's desperate here. And we need to, in a friendly way, manipulate that desperation. Framed as, hey, we are in a big alliance. You need something, we need something. Let's make it work for us together.
4: Robin Haglum of the Danish security risk company Risk Intelligence says there's still a chance European leaders can use this to their advantage.
8: Markets aren't famous for being rational as well, so there is certainly a possibility that if they're able to sell it well to the voters, the market may also react positively despite nothing fundamental on the ground having changed.
4: But the immediate price drop promised by President Trump is not a given, as the G7's 100 million barrel release will take place over the next 4 months. For NPR News, I'm Terry Schultz in Brussels.
1: We're told that running is good for you, but is it really? All that pounding, all that stress, and what about your joints and bones?
9: Most of the challenges people might get from marathon training would be orthopedic. Not everybody's built necessarily to run a marathon. So I think if done smartly, it's a very healthy activity.
1: 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Australian DJ Lenny Pierce is filling venues across the U.S. This summer, he sold out Red Rocks Amphitheater in Colorado to a crowd of over 8,000. But let's just say his electronic dance music caters to a special audience. The first stop on his most recent tour was in Baltimore. NPR's Elena Twerk was there.
10: The dance floor's packed with ravers. There's neon everywhere, and the bass is bumping. But one raver is having a meltdown.
11: We got him a new shirt. Does not like it.
10: Welcome to a toddler rave. Where it's only 5 p.m., the house specialty is apple juice, and the majority of the audience is under five. Tina and Guy Hirschberger are here with their son, two-year-old Owen.
11: My husband and I go to a lot of raves, so that's why we wanted to come here, get the baby into the rave scene.
12: Can you say, let's rave?
13: Let's
10: DJ Lenny Pierce is on a toddler rave world tour.
14: Parents and toddlers, they all share nursery rhymes. No matter the culture, it's like we connect over bangers.
13: Let's hold up our baby shark fingers like this.
10: Pierce didn't start out making music for the 5 and under crowd. He was first in a boy band that won Australia's Got Talent.
14: During that time, I learned a lot being in recording studios. I fell in love with producing electronic music.
10: The band had a long-running number one hit in Australia, but it wasn't enough to make ends meet. Pierce quit the band and spent the next few years piecing together a living from whatever jobs he could find. Until a few years ago, when his daughter Mila inspired an idea.
14: She was like maybe 6 months old or something, so I was doing the night feeds. And when you're overtired, I feel like your thinking becomes a bit crazy. I don't know, I was just thinking like head, shoulders, knees and toes. Head, shoulders, knees and toes.
10: The next morning, he uploaded his techno remix onto TikTok. It blew up.
14: So I decided to do Five Little Ducks and then all the other nursery rhymes.
10: Toddler Techno was born. Hours before the show, Pierce is already at the venue.
14: So much prep just for little kids, huh? It's like a kid's first birthday on steroids.
10: Huge inflatable ducks wearing headphones. A castle made of milk bottles that towers over Pierce on stage. Balloons that will be thrown into the crowd.
14: Your fingers get tired. Mine's pretty used to it now. Maybe like 45, 50 shows. We got to do this over and over and over.
15: Ready? You holding it?
14: I'm holding it. I'm going to catch it.
10: The fog machine is loaded.
14: You're super fast. There you go.
10: Merch is set out with sizes ranging from 2T to adult XL. And the bar's fully stocked. There are adult beverages, but also lemonade, apple juice, and edible glitter. Finally, it's time for the doors to open.
16: You ready to come in? I better see you dancing.
10: By the entrance, a sign warns against moshing and crowd surfing. But most of this crowd can't read yet. Meanwhile, Milana Rule, how old are you?
17: 4 and 10.
14: She's 3.
10: is getting rave ready, making her dad, Eric, add more glow bands to her legs under her light-up Elsa dress.
17: Can I have it on my knee?
14: On your knee?
10: The lights go down.
18: Kids.
10: And the rave is on.
19: How are you feeling, everybody?
10: Over 1,000 tickets were sold in Baltimore. 6-year-old Cristiano O'Mara was the first in line and made a beeline for the barricade.
17: Because I'm really excited. Because I really liked Lenny. And then I never got to see him in real life, but this is my first time ever.
10: His favorite song?
17: I don't know all the lyrics.

0: We do keep the volume safe.
1: Pierce again.
0: But it also has to feel like a rave, so we kind of keep it fairly loud, but it's not damaging loud. I think it's 90 decibels, which we check all the time.
1: Pierce plays for no more than an hour.
0: Kids, their attention's very short. The first set I played, it was just like music, like how you'd play for adults. And then eventually I was like, I think I need to dance more.
2: Let's do the hard dog dance. Here we go.
1: Pierce says he tries to appeal to parents as much as their kids.
2: Come on, parents, this is for you.
1: For some, that means a little nostalgia.
3: Mommy spent many, many nights at raves.
1: Like Emily Miller and her son Oliver.
4: Oliver!
1: Oliver points to Emily's pregnant belly.
4: And my baby brother, there's name's Bodie.
3: And this is his first rave.
1: For other parents, like William Tomlinson, it's about having a unique family activity that he genuinely enjoys as much as his kids.
5: Not to knock it, but it's not like a Disney princess kind of thing for dad, you know? It's a lot of fun for me.
0: The parents these days, we're very lighthearted. I think it's the millennial parents. We try and do more. A lot of dads are more involved.
1: DJ Lenny Pierce tours with his two youngest, both toddlers.
0: I'm doing bottles at nighttime and then playing bangers in the day.
1: Pierce says he wants the music to grow with his kids as they age. Mila is now 3.5.
0: So she might go, oh no, dad, that's not cool anymore. Then I'll go, okay, then what do you find cool? Let me do that. Like all my music now fits for 1, 2, and 3. And then maybe next year I'll do for 4-year-olds and then 5. And then when they have kids, I'll go back to that.
2: Guys, it has come to the very last song for today. And it is time to go to sleep.
1: It's around 7:30 p.m. and some of the ravers have fallen asleep. While Pierce will keep the party going to the next tour stop. For 9-month-old Brayden, who's strapped to his mom, V. Whitten.
6: His bedtime's 7.
1: It's time to go, Betty Bye.
7: That's NPR's Elena Torek, and you're listening to Weekend Edition from NPR News. A 2-time MVP in the National Women's Soccer League has a chance to win one of the sport's biggest honors. Tim Washawinga plays for the Kansas City Current. She's also a finalist for the FIFA award given to the world's top individual scorer. As Greg Eklund reports, Shawinga has not only made an impact on the Current, but also in her home country of Malawi in Africa.
8: Fans of Temwa Shawinga gathered in Kansas City to watch the African Cup final. Shawinga had led her team, Malawi, in its match against Cameroon in August.
9: That's the final whistle!
10: That's okay.
9: Cameroon!
8: Despite losing to Cameroon, Malawi still locked up its first ever berth to the 32-team Women's World Cup next year. Maganda Justice, a Malawian native and mental health therapist in Kansas City, was there to watch. He says Shawinga has almost single-handedly changed the culture of women's soccer in Malawi.
11: In many ways, I think she has not just advocated but made a point that girls can do it.
8: Growing up, Shawinga and her older sister Tabitha, who plays professionally in Europe, struggled within their own family for acceptance of their foot skills and speed.
12: I initially
13: thought play with just boys, and that was because the parents were discouraging them from playing soccer, saying soccer is not a girl's game. It's not for girls, it's for boys.
8: Temwa and her sister grew up playing during the hottest part of the day on bare ground without grass because they took pre-dawn hikes to get water for their farm.
13: It was very difficult growing up to go and fetch water in the morning, especially during the harvesting season, because it was not safe. At times, girls were at risk of being attacked, sexual harassment by boys or men who were hiding out in the maize fields.
8: With awareness of her own past struggles, Shawinga has been working with an organization called Freshwater Project International. She's lent her name for solar-powered water systems and hygiene resources to schools in Malawi. For her soccer accomplishments and work in her home country, she was well-received 2 years ago, heard here in this recording by Mulumbo.

0: That followed an MVP season when Cahuenga set several NWSL records, including most goals, 20. She earned the league award as its most productive scorer and her first MVP honor, and repeated again as league MVP last year. This summer, Cahuenga scored 5 goals and had 2 assists to win the Golden Boot in the African Cup tournament. She and her sister, Tabitha, combined for all 3 scores that lifted Malawi to an upset victory over Algeria and into the final. But when Malawi fell short of winning at all, Baganda Justice wasn't disappointed.
1: Nothing's lost. This is the first time these ladies, these girls have done this, and it's a tremendous achievement to make it to the final.
0: Since then, Cahuenga was named a finalist for the prestigious FIFA Ballon d'Or, with the winner being named on October 26th. The only American among the finalists is Rose Lavelle of Gotham FC in New York. For NPR News, I'm Greg Eklund in Kansas City.
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5: I'm Windsor Johnston with these headlines. The Coast Guard is searching for 6 people aboard a missing medical plane. Crews have found debris off Nantucket. The flight was headed from Bermuda to Boston when it disappeared yesterday. Voters in Brazil are heading to the polls today. President Lula is facing the former president's son. A runoff is possible later this month. President Trump took his midterm election campaign to Ohio last night. He backed Republican Senator John Husted in a tight re-election race. Trump heads to Nebraska tomorrow as Republicans fight to keep control of Congress. I'm Windsor Johnston, NPR News in Washington.

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1: This is Weekend Edition from NPR News. I'm Aisha Roscoe. Everyone, including you, was at one point the youngest person in the world. But only a very select few get to be the opposite.
2: He wants to know how you feel about being 117 years.
3: Feeling good.
2: Oh, feeling good.
1: Documentary filmmaker Sam Green spent the last decade following each record holder for the oldest person in the world, from Brooklyn to the south of France, from Brazil to Japan. Why?
4: Because I was so puzzled. Every time the oldest person in the world dies, it's in every newspaper and all over the internet. I was curious why, and I gotta say, 10 years later, I'm still curious why.
1: Sam Green's new movie is called The Oldest Person in the World. A warning, this interview contains mentions of suicide. I asked Sam Green what he wanted to learn from these super centenarians.
4: You know, I was a middle-aged person sort of asking big questions about the world and life, and I thought, wow, somebody's been around 115 years old. They'll really know. They'll have some answers. And after a while, I started to see when you're 115, you're probably not thinking about the big questions anymore. Mm-hmm. Your world shrinks. You're thinking about a nap later or happy memories of when you were younger, flowers. You know, you're not thinking about what's the meaning of life and stuff like that. So I started to realize that that approach, asking these people the big questions, didn't really make sense. Which is not to say I didn't learn things, because I did, but it wasn't what's the meaning of life and them giving the answer, really.
1: What did you learn?
4: Well, a lot of this is just sort of simple common sense stuff. People who live a long, long time and seem to be healthy and spirit are positive people generally. The woman I filmed in Japan, Kane Tanaka, had a hard life. She said the important thing to living a long life is not to worry.
1: Mm. A lot of these people that you're meeting in this, we see them sleeping a lot. You know, they're not really taking in everything around them.
4: No.
1: Is it the positive outlook that unites all of them?
4: It's a couple things. One, it's all women.
1: Yeah.
4: Many of them are women without children. The first woman we filmed with, I said to her niece, why did Miss Susie live so long, do you think? And her niece said, Miss Susie did not have the two things that will kill you, a husband and kids.
1: Okay.
4: Flip side of the coin is none of these people are alone. They all have community and family. You need people around you. You need love and support and community to live a long life, and they all have it.
5: Does she know she's the oldest person in the world?
6: Yes.
5: Told her that?
6: Yes.
5: What did she say?
6: Really? She said, really? I can't believe that. I don't know what she gets the implication of 116. The oldest person in the world.
1: Did this movie change the way you think about aging and death?
4: Oh, yeah. It changed the way I think about aging. I don't think I would want to be 115, but I do want to live as long as I possibly can. I'm so curious about the world and the future, what's going to happen. But I think I would want to live as long as I can and be independent. But also with death, I mean, I think it did help me come to terms with death in some ways. Because the oldest person in the world, when they die, nobody ever says, that person was taken before their time. Nobody ever calls it a tragedy. It's always a natural death at the end of a long life, and that's the way it should be. The last person I interviewed, Maria Branyas, said, you are young. Now is the time to do good works. What I took from it is, you're young and you're alive and you have time, and take advantage of it and enjoy it.
1: while you were filming this documentary, it took 10 years to make, and at a point, you're diagnosed with blood cancer. How are you doing at this moment?
4: I'm doing great. Modern medicine, you know, it's a miracle. So I'm doing really good. But it definitely made me think about our short time on this planet, and it definitely sharpened my sense of all that, as I'm sure it does for everybody who has a kind of brush with mortality.
1: Yeah. You also opened up about your own grief over the loss of your brother. He died by suicide before production began, and I'm so sorry for your loss. You are very open about dealing with questions and regrets, and you say you only have one video of him. Did that drive you to capture more of your own family life in this movie and to really try to make sure that you're capturing these moments?
4: Yes, it did. I mean, it was a shocking discovery. Now, we all video things all the time on our phones. You know, with my kid, I have thousands of videos. But when I was making the film and I started looking around for videos of my brother, Dave, who died in 2009, I was shocked that I only had one video of him, which was kind of heartbreaking because, in a way, these days you hang on to people through videos. You know, ultimately, in the grand scheme of things, it's a losing battle, but we try, and that's part of life, and that's part of making documentary films, actually, is trying to hold on to things before they go.
1: The oldest person in the world, as of the end of your documentary, and still, is Ethel Catterham of the United Kingdom. How is she doing?
4: Well, it's funny. Ethel Catterham is the first person who rebuffed my inquiries.
1: Oh, really?
4: So I kind of inquired, and somebody who dealt with her said, no, she's fine. She just doesn't want to be bothered. And I thought, okay, I can accept that. I get that. Like, if you're 115, you don't want to be bothered, that's fine.
1: Yes, that's your right at the moment.
4: But then I got to say, about maybe 6 months ago or something, there was a video of her getting a visit from King Charles on the internet. And I was like, are you kidding me? King Charles and not me?
1: Of course. You know? She will allow royalty to come into the house.
4: And it was funny. She said something to him that I think nobody on earth would also be able to say. She said to King Charles, she said, you were so cute when you were a baby. She can say that. It was great.
1: Sam Green is the director of The Oldest Person in the World. Thank you so much for joining us.
4: Thank you. It's a real pleasure speaking with you.
1: If you or someone you know may be considering suicide or is in crisis, call or text 988 to reach the Suicide and Crisis Lifeline. It's 1967 and Lee Clark is on the road. He'd been drifting through UCLA until he was expelled for fighting. Then his draft notice appeared in the mail.
3: He read it through several times, then moved to the window to look out at the ocean, as people like to do in times of strife. He had the sense he'd lost a coin toss, but that the terms of the game were far too grave for the method of play. The bingo reality of one draft number meaning life, another death, or potential death.
1: Lee has no intention of reporting for duty, so now the normally apolitical Lee is on his way to Canada with one suitcase, a bag of amphetamines, and in a very expensive car he doesn't own. But first, he needs to say goodbye to his family spread out across the U.S. That's the story of Dodge City, the latest novel by Patrick DeWitt. He joins us now. Welcome to the program.
3: Thank you, Aisha.
1: You know, Lee Clark, the protagonist in this book, would you say that he's not really a people person, or is it that he's out of place in the times that he lives?
3: Well, he's not really an extrovert or an introvert, but I do think of him as being somewhat to the side of the larger conversation. You know, he's just going about his business and doing his thing, and as often as not, doesn't really involve other people. He's got a small social circle, but he's not engaged with the times, you know, politically. Probably wasn't thinking about Vietnam very much until the draft notice arrived in his mailbox. The idea or the jumping off point for me was that this was someone who was living a quiet and individual life, and he's forced to make a decision that he might not have considered otherwise.
1: So he quit his job. He says goodbye to his girlfriend, heads off in a Jaguar, Tell us his plan.
3: His rough plan is to leave. Obviously, he's going to deliver the car in New Jersey and then step across the border and enter Canada and come what may. And he decides to say goodbye to his mother, father, sister, and eventually even his brother, who he's estranged from. People who fled the country in the 60s did not know that they would eventually be pardoned and welcomed back to the United States. So he does believe he's saying goodbye permanently to not just the country of his birth, but his family members. And there are sort of scores to be settled with each of them, clarifications to be made. And it's through the story of Lee and these individual characters, I think, that the reader will get to know more or less precisely who Lee himself is.
1: Well, the first stop is his dad. And this is where we kind of get the idea of why Lee had to get out of his hometown of Concrete, Washington, and what's gone wrong in Concrete.
3: Things haven't gone well for Lee's father. That's the first person he visits on his way out of the country. His father and mother had split up fairly recently, and his father seemed to be on a downward trajectory, and he's devolved much further than Lee was aware of, so that he arrives to find that his father is no longer working at the factory that he'd worked at for many years, but is now the town dog catcher. He's hopelessly in grips of alcohol. He's very much living an unhealthy life, living in the dog catcher van out front of the house because the house is filled with dogs. Lee's father has been stealing these dogs so that he can make his quota each day.
1: His second stop is to see his mom in Billings, Montana. She's living with her brother, and he wants to know, will she accept that he's going to become a draft dodger? Is her acceptance important to Lee?
3: Absolutely. I think Lee has a much healthier relationship with his mother. He respects her. He understands her decision to leave. And at the start, she's not that empathetic to his decision, and she sees it as something shameful. So this is a painful moment for Lee because he wants her to essentially co-sign his decision.
1: You know, a lot of the story is told through dialogue. Can you read a little from the conversation between the mom and her brother and Lee?
3: So this is, we have Lee's mother talking to her brother that she lives with. I was explaining to Lee that Dad's homecoming is informing my opinion of his abstention from war. What about Dad's homecoming? Just the glamour and wattage of him and his brothers, the way the town received them as princes, the parade, the pomp. Lee's mother was smiling within the memory of this. When Uncle Wallace softly snorted, she asked, "Something is amusing?" "Darkly amusing." "What is dark?" "That you continue to recall Dad the way you do," Uncle Wallace told Lee. "I've heard it told so many times by your mother that our father returned from the war a film star, that he was the golden conqueror, and every citizen wept at the sight of his ribbons and gleaming medals." "And you take issue with that?" asked Lee's mother. "I do, because none of it's true, or very little of it." "Explain yourself." "Shall I start with the parade?" "Fine." "Dad was not a film star at all. He was sodden drunk, propped up by his brothers, who also were drunk. They reeked of rye, and each of them filled with contempt, they were made to perform for the benefit of those who did not have to go through what they went through. And you are either willfully misremembering the event, or, more likely, you weren't old enough to understand the truth."
1: You capture so much of the characters in this book through how they talk to each other. Are you someone who maybe eavesdrops on others' conversations? Is that how you are able to kind of pull together dialogue like this?
3: I mean, eavesdropping is a part of the job. It just, it's sociological study. So yes, when I'm out in the world, I do pay attention in a way that I think is probably abnormal. I don't do it meanly, you know, but I am fascinated by the human experience, and I'm fascinated by what is said in conversations, but also what is not said, what is inferred, what is withheld. This is my obsession, and it's something that I lean on for my work, but it's also just generally fascinating to me.
1: You're Canadian. You were just a baby when the Vietnam War ended. What drew you to this time period? Like, did you know a lot about these Americans who went up north to escape the draft?
3: Well, my father is a Canadian citizen. He has got dual citizenship. He moved from Ontario to Southern California in the middle 60s, and he himself was drafted. Mm. So he returned to Canada. This story is not his story, but this story is, I think it does mark the sort of initial inspiration for the telling of this book. If my father hadn't dodged the draft and returned to Canada, he wouldn't have met my mother in Vancouver.
1: Mm.
3: So this is somewhat of a cherished story just in our family lore.
1: Mm-hmm.
3: And I have at times wondered, what was that like? What was this trip like for my father? Because he was loving Los Angeles, you know.
1: Mm-hmm.
3: There was no part of him that wanted to leave, but he did. And one of the consequences of this is that my brothers and I were born. And it was just the kernel of an idea that became something more significant once the characters came into focus.
1: Dodge City is about one man's choice to leave his bleak old life in the country of his birth. But do you think that Lee is a person running to something, not just dodging, but running to something, a better life in a country that isn't sending him off to war?
3: I think he's heading towards a position of starting from scratch. But at the very least, he'll be safe. So he's going to be missing all of these other things. His life had finally assembled in Los Angeles. He was enjoying it. It was making sense to him. He was enjoying his work and very much in love with his girlfriend. He doesn't know what he's moving towards, but he knows that he'll be safe. That's enough for now. You know, the rest will come later.
1: That's Patrick DeWitt. His newest novel is Dodge City. Thank you so much for talking with us about it.
3: Thank you, Aisha.

0: This is Weekend Edition from NPR News. I'm Aisha Roscoe. Have a great week.
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Ellie thought, deep inside, that she was doing the right thing. It was hard, yes, but she was brave. And her friends still locked inside prison, they deserve justice. They deserve to be heard. They deserve to be safe. When the phone call came, Ellie felt a sinking feeling in her stomach that something big had just been set in motion. An event she couldn't control, and she had no idea what happened next. Today,

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1: Live from NPR News in Washington, I'm Windsor Johnston. The lawyer representing Jane Doe in the Cornell rape case says students at other schools are contacting him. Thomas Jiffra says they've described sexual assaults they reported to their colleges. Some told him their complaints were never followed up on. Speaking to CNN, Jiffra says those accounts point to a problem that extends beyond Cornell.
2: I've received many emails from students, not just at Cornell, at other schools, saying that they were sexually assaulted on campus. They made complaints and it wasn't followed up on. And that's the real scary part. This isn't just a Cornell problem. This is a college-wide problem. I've heard from women as far back as 40 years ago saying they were raped in a fraternity house, and not at Cornell, at different places. And I think that's the important part of this case, is we're learning as a society that college sexual assault is a huge problem.
1: The president of Cornell University released a video message on Saturday pledging transparency as the investigation moves forward. Supreme Court Justice Samuel Alito says he's considered retiring. NPR's Carrie Johnson reports on fresh interviews with the justice as he promotes his new book.
3: Justice Alito tells CBS News he's considered retiring from the court. Alito, who's 76 years old, was appointed by President George W. Bush. He's already served 20 years on the Supreme Court and written major decisions reversing the right to abortion and paring back the Voting Rights Act. Any justice's decision to retire before 2028 could set off a political tug of war. Senate Republicans famously refused to even meet with President Obama's nominee, Merrick Garland, because they said it was too close to an election. Carrie Johnson, NPR News.
1: A planned release of emergency oil reserves could help ease pressure on global diesel markets. NPR's Julia Simon reports G7 leaders agreed on Friday to release 100 million barrels of oil and refined products over the next 4 months.
4: In recent weeks, diesel prices have reached record highs, pushed up by shortages and damage to refineries in the Middle East and Russia, as Ukrainian drone strikes continue to hit Russian refineries. Last month, diesel topped $6.50 a gallon here in the U.S. For context, diesel was around $3.75 in September of last year. That's more than 70% lower. Diesel prices are even higher in some European countries. Earlier, President Trump had threatened to cut off U.S. diesel exports, which both American oil companies and European leaders opposed. Julia Simon, NPR News.
1: This is NPR. In Ethiopia, federal forces have entered the capital of the Tigray region after over a week of intense fighting. The Tigray People's Liberation Front has retreated from the city, as Emmett Livingstone reports.
5: Videos on social media showed truckloads of troops entering Mekele, the capital of the Tigray region, waving Ethiopian flags. It's a huge setback for the Tigray People's Liberation Front, or TPLF, which launched what it called a defensive war against the federal government on September 23rd. The two sides already fought a civil war between 2020 and 2022, estimated to have killed 600,000 people. Tensions were left to fester, then erupted into a new round of conflict last month. Amid intense fighting, pro-government forces captured strategic towns in the Tigray region this week. They then announced they had captured Mekele's airport, and on Sunday said they were already pushing north of the regional capital. The TPLF appears to have abandoned the city without a fight. For NPR News, I'm Emmett Livingstone.
1: The Supreme Court opens its new term tomorrow with a case that could shape whether communities can sue oil and gas companies over climate change. Officials in Boulder County, Colorado, want the companies to help pay for damage from disasters linked to a warming climate. It's one of dozens of governments across the country bringing similar lawsuits with billions of dollars at stake. The energy companies argue that climate change is a global issue that should not be decided in state courts. I'm Windsor Johnston, NPR News in Washington.
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3: My name is Glenn Washington, and welcome to our Snap Judgment Special Investigation. We are Jane Doe. Now, Alexandria Prout, known as Allie, was assaulted in prison by an officer, and she vowed to herself that when she got out, she would take that officer down. And that's exactly what she was in the process of doing when on August 2nd, 2024, officers inside the prison took 159 women from her old unit, locked them in a chow hall, and beat them and gassed them. Allie's old cellmate, Christina Cameron, called her afterward frantic. Her girlfriend disappeared after the crackdown. The listeners should note that this episode is the result of a years-long prison investigation and references both violence and sexual assault. This is part two of We Are Jane Doe. And I'll let our producer, Molly Bolaños, take it from here.
4: When Katrina Cameron was brought back to her cell in D Yard, she couldn't see out of one eye, and her glasses had been lost.
5: So I came into my room, and I was just trying to breathe. And I got in the shower.
4: Cameron's girlfriend and cellmate, Christina Wind, who'd tried to shield her with her body in the dining hall, she wasn't back in their cell. Cameron had no idea where she was. So this is when Cameron called her former cellmate, Allie. Cameron wanted Allie's help. She wanted her to call an attorney and try to find out what had happened to Wind.
5: And I said, I need to know what happened to Wind. Where is Wind? So I was scared. I didn't know if they were going to try to kill her. I didn't know if she was okay.
4: Later that night, Katrina Cameron finally found out where Wind had been taken. It wasn't the hospital or the medical unit. She'd been taken to segregated housing, the jail within a jail, and accused of assaulting an officer.
6: They gave me replacement clothes, but I wasn't allowed a shower or anything, and I could not take care of myself. I didn't understand. My body had stopped moving. I didn't understand how badly I was beaten, so I couldn't, I couldn't wash myself or anything. I was taken into a room for 4 days. With mace still all over me.
4: On her fifth day in solitary confinement, Wynn says she was finally allowed to shower. After about 10 days, a woman from CDCR headquarters in Sacramento came to visit her.
6: That was the first time in my entire career, and I have done over 24 years in prison, as the first time I have ever had Sacramento come see me, first of all. Second of all, had a lady looking at me with a tear in her eye for my safety. That was crazy. She apologized to me for what I had went through and said she's seen that and she doesn't ever condone what she's seen in that video.
7: I did relay my concern for the incident and, you know, tried to provide, and I mean, the apology for the overall situation, right? And to let her know that we didn't condone the incident.
4: This is Angela Kent. She's retired from CDCR now, but when the August 2nd incident happened, she was working in administration, appointed by the governor as the associate director of the whole women's division of the agency.
7: To have something like this of this magnitude, it felt, I was in disbelief.
4: Kent sat and watched the video, frame by frame.
7: looks to me like almost like the civil rights riots where the students, you know, are being hit with batons and being sprayed, and it's just unacceptable. It was excessive. It looks like they're lining him up for the firing squad. And there's nothing in what those women were doing that even warranted the kind of force that was delivered.
4: Kent's worked for CDCR for 18 years, 27 in law enforcement overall, and had never seen anything like it. She went to the prison itself to show the staff and population this was serious. She made sure Wind was released from restricted housing that day, and the disciplinary charges against her were dropped. As Kent drove away from the prison, all she could think about was how to prevent this from happening again.
7: I know at the time, my opinion, it was anyone involved should be fired.
5: There is no doubt in my mind that if you start to empower women that are incarcerated and you start to give credibility to their voice, that there's going to be tremendous resistance.
4: In the course of our reporting, we found out that the operation on August 2nd had a name. It was called Operation Breakdown.
8: Were the events of August 2nd on your mind at all when you...
9: They were. The events on August 2nd were on my mind when I went to testify, because I was not only fighting for me, I was fighting for other women who are still facing injustice.
4: 2 months after the mass use of force incident on August 2nd, Allie drove with her sister and spent the night at a hotel near the Madera County Courthouse. And the next morning...
9: I listened to my favorite music. Well, I did my makeup.
4: Sia's unstoppable.
9: Wore something I felt really good and comfortable, confident in. Made sure I looked and felt confident.
4: She walked from the hotel to the courthouse. She was the first witness called to the stand in the case against Gregory Rodriguez, the former officer charged with raping her and so many others.
9: I had to be strong, and I was factual. I wasn't highly emotional. I just was stoic, and I sat in the courtroom, and I just answered the questions. I had to point him out in the courtroom, so when I had to point him out, I did make eye contact with him.
4: The DA's office called 13 victims to testify at trial. Allie had seen some of them when she was checking into the hotel the day before.
9: And I just remember briefly, you know, running into them and them saying, this is horrible. This is just awful. I can't believe we have to be here. And I'm like, I know it's rough, but, you know, it's what's best for us. You know, we just need to get through it.
4: Their identities, including Allie's, were kept secret. And they each took the stand as a Jane Doe. There's Nicole Doe,
10: Erica Doe, Andrea, Sonia, Sarah, Brandy, Rosa, Nancy, Serena, Paige, Brianne, Jennifer.
4: And of course, Alexandria Doe. Some of them were women who were transported from the prison where all of this happened. At trial, it came out that someone had reported Rodriguez's misconduct all the way back in 2014. CDCR investigated at the time, but dismissed the allegation.
11: A striking moment unfolding in Madera Court Monday, woman after woman recounting abuse they suffered at the hands of Gregory Rodriguez.
4: On day 19 of the trial, Rodriguez took the stand in his own defense. He denied everything, and his defense attorney tried to make Allie and the other women appear unreliable, greedy for settlement money, calling them, quote, convicts.
9: I know a lot of people want to think, let's blame her. Let's blame her. She's a pretty girl. She seduced him. It's her fault. And I hate the way men think, because men take no accountability. Like, I was an inmate. I couldn't consent.
4: By law, any sex between staff and prisoners is considered abuse because prisoners don't have the power to freely give consent. In the courtroom, the prosecution also presented DNA evidence. They found semen on that green chair in the BPH room. It was a match to Rodriguez. There were also the ducats. There was camera footage. And in the end, the evidence was overwhelming. The jury found him guilty on 64 counts.
12: A former correctional officer at the Central California Women's Facility in Chowchilla was sentenced to 224 years in prison.
4: Allie was at home with her daughter when she got a call from her attorney.
9: Robert called me and said, Allie, he was sentenced to 224 years in prison. It was a female judge. She gave him no empathy, no sympathy, and made sure he was nailed to the cross.
13: So why did you decide that this was a time that you were going to speak up about it?
9: During the trial, when he was being sentenced, I didn't get a chance to read a victim impact statement. So I felt like doing this would be part of like closure for me. Mm-hmm. And then I feel like it's important, you know, I still have friends that are incarcerated that are still dealing with the systematic corruption and the retaliation from correctional staff.
4: As far as we can tell, no other officers were ever disciplined in connection with Rodriguez's years of criminal abuse.
14: Did you feel surprised that an officer was actually criminally convicted?
15: I was very surprised that an officer got convicted.
4: Allie's old roommate, Katrina Cameron.
15: I was extremely surprised because normally they protect their own. And now, like, we're waiting for... Let's see if there's somebody that's going to be prosecuted from August 2nd, because that's what needs to happen. They assaulted us. So now that's what we're like, we're waiting. Like, Rodriguez had to pay for his crimes. Why do they not have to pay for theirs?
4: In late 2024, two investigations were getting underway, and they had really different approaches. One was led by the Department of Justice. The feds were coming in from the outside to find out if the Rodriguez case was just an isolated incident or if it pointed to a larger problem of sexual abuse in the prison. And if August 2nd, Operation Breakdown, was a part of that larger problem. The other investigation was led by the prison agency itself. They were coming at this from the inside, and their goal, or at least their stated goal, was to find out what had gone wrong on August 2nd and to hold the people responsible accountable.
16: Today we are here to discuss case number C in parentheses NV-C-CCWF-464-24-A.
4: We're going to start with that internal affairs investigation. We asked for all the tapes, but so far, CDCR hasn't given them to us.
16: In a room with me, identified as a subject, is Chief Deputy Warden Cynthia Rojas and her legal counsel.
4: This interview with the Chief Deputy Warden Cynthia Rojas was leaked on YouTube.
16: Rojas, on August 1st, did you have a meeting with then Acting Captain Mendoza and Associate Warden Torres?
17: Okay. Yes.
16: But
17: we weren't going to search that day. We were preparing.
4: Rojas says the acting captain and the associate warden were coming to her about ongoing problems on D Yard with people smoking and being disruptive.
17: They were a little flustered, like, what are we going to do? We got to do something with this block. It's getting out of control in there. And so then we decided, you know what? We need to do mass search in there. Let's get the contraband out. And I did say, we need to gain control of the unit.
16: Okay.
17: We need to gain control of it. And then I immediately told them, I don't mean it like that.
4: The investigator doesn't follow up to ask what she meant.
17: You guys know what I mean. I don't mean like that. It needs to be done. It needs to be done right. It needs to be done professionally in the way we know how to search. And they said, oh, we got you, boss. We know what you mean. And I said, okay.
4: Rojas planned to be off the next day, but she gave them the go-ahead.
16: It was alleged that you made the statement, I'm tired of their they're going to find out who's in charge. Did you make that statement?
17: Not that I recall.
16: No, not that you recall? Okay. Did you make the statement, these bitches need to be reminded who's in charge? Or words to that effect?
17: Not that I recall. Not that I recall.
16: Is that something that, is that language that you would use?
17: Do I curse? Yes. Mm-hmm. Do I refer to the female population as bitches? I do not.
16: Okay. So my question is, the why we have witnesses stating differently. Why do you think that is?
17: Like I said, I don't recall. I didn't say I did or I didn't. I'm telling you, I don't recall making that statement.
4: During the search, the contraband they found was pretty small stuff. Some vapes, cell phones, no drugs.
16: Okay, so no weapon stock or weapons?
17: Not that I recall.
16: Okay.
17: But I'd have to.
16: When I asked
17: you, we might have found one. I think we did find one or two.
16: Okay.
4: Rojas says she didn't realize that this kind of operation, breaking them down and taking their belongings with no notice, was completely out of the ordinary for this prison.
18: And the ultimate plan that was created, as far as from, you didn't direct it or it wasn't intended to in any way provoke the female staff or the female inmates, excuse me.
17: No, it was not.
18: Okay, that's it.
16: You are ordered not to discuss the details of this investigation except with your chosen representative.
4: They interview her for about an hour and 15 minutes. But they never ask her, was August 2nd actually about retaliation? Rojas did not receive any discipline for planning and approving Operation Breakdown. Later, she was promoted and is now acting warden at another prison. CDCR said they did take immediate action and held people accountable. In all, 34 officers were disciplined. Most received some type of temporary pay cut. Three people got fired. But some officers are still fighting their discipline, so that could change. We asked some of the women who were there what they thought of this, including Christina Wind. You know, Cameron's girlfriend, who was taken to solitary for about 10 days after officers beat her up.
14: So, like, CDCR has said that this event resulted in the largest disciplinary action ever taken by them, with, like, all of this consequences for officers. What do you make of that?
19: I think just a couple people got hung out to dry and a couple people got punished and were used as fall guys, and I think the rest of the people are just working the CDCR circuit.
20: Does that feel like accountability to you?
21: Absolutely not. A pay cut, transferred so you could abuse somewhere else.
4: This is Elizabeth Lozano, who spoke out in those women's circles about her experience of assault.
21: To me, if you could openly spray people as if they're rats or roaches, they're not human. You completely disregarded them as human. They could not breathe. They believed they were going to die. You're sadistic. You're an abuser.
4: In the free world, if you, a regular citizen, assault someone with pepper spray, with a baton, with your fists, it could land you in prison. In this case, with the discipline that was handed out, not one officer was criminally charged with anything. With this internal investigation, the prison agency never got to the bottom of that central allegation that we'd heard, that the operation was meant to stop women from reporting sexual assault. But there was that other investigation, the federal one. They came out with their own findings. I reached out to Antoinette Yancey in prison and read to her from the report.
22: Let me tell you a little bit about what I found in this reporting. So I'll just read. The U.S. Department of Justice says California prison officials have failed for years. They say they found an unbroken pattern of staff sexual misconduct dating back to at least 2000 at the Central California Women's Facility. CDCR knew women faced a substantial risk of sexual abuse, but failed to adequately take steps to prevent it. Inadequate investigations and failures to hold employees accountable have amounted to a deliberate indifference and violate incarcerated women's rights under the 8th and 14th Amendment.
19: That's profound.
0: I think it's profound. I do feel validated. I do feel that the federal government making this statement is a start, because the crimes held against women within prisons are serious, and they need to be taken as serious. We're in here, some of us, for far less than what has been done to us.
22: Thank you so much, Antoinette. I really appreciate that.
0: Thank you.
22: I'm going to get on the phone with the federal government now to talk about this exact same thing, but I will talk to you soon, and take care.
1: I called up Assistant U.S. Attorney Alexandra Young.
2: Yeah, so this investigation actually started 2 years ago in September of 2024.
1: She says federal investigators went to the prison and interviewed women.
2: Women, when we went to the facilities, told us about instances where they were subjected to unnecessary room searches and other types of retaliation close in time after they would report staff sexual abuse.
1: And the report talks about August 2nd.
22: Says that the evidence indicates it was retaliation for reporting staff sexual misconduct or abuse. I'm wondering what evidence led the DOJ to that conclusion.
2: Based on our interviews and what we were able to review of investigation files related to that incident, we believe that it was based on retaliation for women reporting staff sexual abuse. So women were not being protected. It was the cycle that's continuing to happen.
1: There are not a lot of ways to create change in the prison system from the outside. The DOJ can't fire anyone, and this is not a criminal investigation, so no one is going to get arrested. But they did demand that the prison agency take more modest steps to fix the blind spots without camera coverage, to punish officers who harass and silence people for reporting, and to make it possible for people to report truly confidentially. They threatened to sue the state if CDCR does not comply. CDCR says that they look forward to working with the DOJ. We'll see what happens. In the meantime, Cameron and Wind and Yancey and many others still wake up every day in this place and see those same officers walking the yard.
0: Most of them are still working here. We see them all the time.
23: Arroyo back. Arroyo's back in the jail right now. They need to get rid of Arroyo forever.
1: Isidro Arroyo, that sergeant who Yancey said told them to stop filing PREA reports, he was transferred for a while, but now he's back.
23: You feel me? That ain't even cool. That's not cool. Because my wife is there. My wife is there. She just told me this actually not too long ago, too. Guess who back? Arroyo. I never.
1: Katrina Cameron is now legally blind from getting pepper sprayed in her eyes. She says she's not set foot in the chow hall since August 2nd.
14: If their goal was to scare women off from filing PREA, do you think they succeeded?
0: To scare them into silence? I would say perhaps majority of them, but there is a group that isn't going to be silenced, you know? And then hopefully the more of us that start to speak, the more will follow.
24: What happens in the dark always comes to the light.

both so much for taking us on this journey. And thanks as well to the women who made your investigation possible. The producers of We Are Jane Doe are Madhi Bolaños, Anna Sussman, and Suki Lewis. Editing was provided by Nancy Lopez, Mark Ristich, and Suki Lewis. The piece was executive produced by myself, Glenn Washington, and Mark Ristich. 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Jeremy Rue from the UC Berkeley Graduate School of Journalism was our data editor. Special thanks to Amika Moda and all the women still inside the Central California Women's Facility brave enough to speak with us. The reporting was made possible in part by funding from the Poynter Institute. After the break, we sit down with Anna and Madhi to hear more.

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7: Welcome back to Snap Judgment's We Are Jane Doe. This story was a monumental effort, a sprawling investigation. Molly Bolaños and Anna Sussman spent 2 years reporting on that story. And we have a lot of questions about trying to report on one of the largest women's prisons on earth. And Suki Lewis from On Our Watch, an editor of this series, is with Anna and Molly to talk about some of the things that didn't quite make it in.
8: Anna, Madi, I'm so excited to talk to you both today. There have been some stunning developments in this story that we definitely need to get into. But first, I wanted to give listeners a peek inside your investigation, how you found the story, what it was like to go inside the prison, because you actually went there, and what it's like trying to report a story like this when everything feels so secret. And can you start us off, Madi? How did this whole story get started for you?
9: I was getting ready to record the California report really early in the morning. It was around 5 a.m. the day after August 2nd. And then I got this call from a source inside the prison. They said something really big happened and that I should look into it. And I tried to ask more questions and they were like, well, you're a journalist, so do your work, basically. And so I got off the phone and immediately started digging around. It was especially interesting to me because it was at the women's prison where I grew up, near Chowchilla.
8: What can you tell us about the source? Like, I know they want to remain anonymous, so we don't want to reveal too much about them. But yeah. Can you tell us anything about their orientation to the incident was or what they thought you specifically could look into about it?
9: I know that they weren't a part of it. They were there at the prison that day. And they knew that I was a reporter. And on that day, it seemed like they wanted to use my job to help uncover something.
8: Mm-hmm. And I know you did that initial reporting around it that aired on KQED that kind of just said, you know, this use of force incident happened. It was a really big deal, kind of started to detail some of the injuries and some of the fallout. But I think there was this really big question, right, that you still had, which is like, why had this happened?
10: I think to me, what was most interesting about this event was this idea might be connected to a much larger problem at the prison, that it wasn't an isolated incident, right? And that's what we were trying to unearth, right? In like this, I don't know, when you're like brushing off the sand archaeologically of some artifact, when you're like, what is this?
8: Which then led you in a kind of circuitous way to Allie. Tell me a little bit about that story.
10: we knew that there was a lawsuit, that a lawyer representing 13 women had brought a lawsuit saying, hey, this attack was linked to retaliation for women reporting sexual abuse. So I went to him to say, what evidence do you have? And he told me, you know, what Yancey had said, and he told me, you know, what that women had heard Arroyo make these threats. We went over some paperwork in his office, we went over some documents, and I was packing up my things to go. Honestly, I was packing up my things to go, and he said, I have a woman who wants to talk to you. And she's out of the prison, which was good because we were looking for folks who were out because they could speak more freely. So I said, great. And I think I called Madi and I was driving away. His office was way up in the mountains. And I said, there's somebody he wants us to talk to. And she said, sure.
9: Well, I remember you saying, like, you know, setting it up for me. And you were like, I'm not sure if this is going to be related at all. What do you think? Should we talk to her? And I was like, well, sure, why not? But I don't think I feel like we went into that conversation not knowing if it was going to be useful or not, but just checking.
10: A couple weeks later, he picked me up very early from my house, and we drove 2 hours, pulled up at this townhouse, and knocked on the door, and she let us in the house and sat down, and as soon as she started talking, I think we knew that something powerful was happening. She started with that opening line, I think, of the whole series, where she said, like, my name is Alexandria Proud, I'm Jane Doe, and I'm speaking for the first time, or something like that. And in that first interview, when we said, do you think that your experience is connected to the events of August 2nd, she was very confident.
9: Yeah.
10: She felt it was, which I think gave us enough confidence to try and connect those dots.
8: So, Anna, can you tell me a little bit more about Gregory Rodriguez? You know, what do we know about this man? What were you able to find out about how he was allowed to operate for so long?
10: I've never spoken to him. I've written to him in prison via several avenues, and he hasn't gotten back to me. So everything I know is from our reporting. He worked with the corrections department for 27 years, so that's a good long record. And from the trial, we learned that he had what I'm going to call a system in which he would write down the names of female prisoners who he was interested in. He would look them up in the kind of prison information system, and he would call them in to his office and offer them kind of perks, jobs, and in exchange for the jobs, you would get an extra phone call, or you would get a bottle of vodka. In some of the cases, he would really cultivate the relationship, going so far as to like make a little bed in a closet where he would bring somebody in order to sexually assault them. And in some of the cases, it seemed that he really felt he had, from my reading of it, like he really felt like he had relationships with some of these women. And some of them, it was real more kind of quick and dirty. Like he would assault them behind, like literally behind a curtain, like in a mop station. It seemed to me he knew exactly where there were no cameras and he knew where to take women to do what he wanted with them. And when we were at the prison, Madi, I remember you and I peering down that hallway where we knew he had done all of this, and you got chills, and you were like, this is chilling.
9: Yeah, I mean, it was within the first 5 minutes of our tour, I felt sick, and I don't consider myself to be someone who gets queasy very easily, but it just, yeah, immediately being put in that space was a very uncomfortable feeling.
8: I want to get more into the tour in a second, but there's one more thing that I want listeners to kind of know and clock before we go move on to that, which is about the timing of the investigation, what we uncovered through, you know, that conversation that you had, Anna, with that secret source, and then also through the trial transcripts and from CDCR's own communication with UMIDI, which is that they clearly stated that Rodriguez was under investigation in June of 2022. And this is when Ali is at the prison and he goes on to assault her while he is under investigation twice, at least in July and in August, before she is finally released.
10: I believe, you know, that he was allowed to flourish and do this because nobody believed that these women deserved any better.
8: All right. Now I want to turn to the tour. You guys both were able to go to this place that kind of loomed so large in your investigation for so long, and also in your life, Madi, since you were a child. Can you walk me through the gates of the prison?
9: I drove from my mother's home, which was only 30 minutes away from the prison. And I don't know, it seemed just like a very like stale, hollow. I don't know how to describe it.
10: I think as opposed to kind of the TV version of prisons, which are very like clanky and noisy and busy, it's got a vast emptiness, which is very eerie and very unsettling. After you go through kind of checkpoints and metal detectors, there's a moment when you step out into this blazing hot desert type of yard, and you step into a sallyport, right? A kind of fenced-in chamber. The fences tower above you, three stories up, and one of them moves shut and clanks. And for a moment, you're in a box, and you're waiting for the next clank for the next fence to open. And I find that kind of maybe 4 seconds, it's like a portal, right? It's a portal to a world where the rules are different, and your rights are different, and you're hoping the gate opens, and you're hoping it doesn't open. And that's when everything shifts, I think.
9: Yeah, I think at that point, I got the sense that everything we were doing was being watched from every angle.
10: Yeah. At one point, we saw, being walked across this, again, vast, empty yard, a woman kind of hunched over, and she was heavily shackled, and there were four or five officers surrounding her, and she had a hood tied over her head. Before we even asked, they said, "You might wonder what's happening over there," because we probably stopped in our tracks, you know, and stared at it. And they said, "That's ADSEG inmate." And so we have to have that spit hood over their head to protect the officers.
8: Was there any moment when you were walking through the prison, when you were walking through those yards, where you could connect with any of the women or speak to them? What was that like?
10: To enter any place and be told you're not allowed to speak to the people here, I feel like is already an uncomfortable ask. Imagine that it's like you were a human and you were told you can go into the McDonald's, but you may not speak to a single person there. You would automatically feel like this is weird. You're putting up a wall and it's an uncomfortable setup. But for a journalist in a prison, there's added layers of concern. And then, at 2 points, women shouted out to us, "They treat us terrible in here. They treat us like crap. They treat us like animals." Mm-hmm. And we had to just absorb it and not respond. And our guides heard it, and they pretended they didn't. Mm-hmm. And Madi and I looked at each other. Did you hear that?
9: Mm-hmm. And then we saw a guard approach them.
10: Right. At one point, a guard walked down one of the hallways and said, "Is there a problem down here?"
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7: Welcome back to Snap Judgment. 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
8: Now, Madi, did CDCR give you a reason why you both couldn't speak to any of the women?
9: They did not. But other than that, we did save our questions about August 2nd for the end of the tour. It was as we were walking back to that space that Anna described with the really tall fences that I decided to ask the public information officer of the facility, you know, you seem really proud of the work that you do here. I imagine August 2nd is kind of a stain on that. What do you think? And that's when he said that he would direct any questions about August 2nd to the agency's public information officer. So once we got back to the original building where we had to, you know, go through the metal detectors and all of that, I did ask her. We had been learning that there was allegations of sexual assault or of retaliation for sexual assault complaints. Like, had the agency's investigation looked into that? And she seemed pretty flustered by that question, and ultimately said that that's something that they would have to get back to us on.
8: And that's a question I don't believe they ever answered.
9: No, they did not answer.
8: I just want to be clear that the documents that you asked for right after the August 2nd incident happened, so more than 2 years ago, those are public documents. The body cam footage, the internal affairs interviews, all of the surveillance footage, like none of this we have received all of. We were able to get a little bit of preliminary disciplinary documents, and they did release limited surveillance footage. So it makes it really hard to get a full picture of their own investigation, which is part of, I think, the role that you two are playing in this, the role of journalists to interrogate systems of power and see how they go about the business of holding themselves accountable. And so, you know, that was really stymied by their lack of transparency. In the end, one of the things that you both were able to help kind of build this picture, because CDCR was so closed off, was through these leaked tapes. Listeners already heard some of that from Cynthia Rojas. Maybe, Anna, you can set this up for us. Play a little bit of this interview with an officer who was there that day, who was one of the people who actually ended up getting fired.
10: So the prison does its own investigation after August 2nd to figure out what went wrong and who might be at fault for what. They're interviewing an officer who was there. His name is Jordan Chavira. And at this point in the interview, they're asking him about some things that they found out he said on his body-worn camera.
15: And then, did you hear yourself on your body-worn camera approximately 12:46, 17 hours, you randomly stated, get some baby, or words to that effect? Do you recall hearing that?
16: Yes.
15: And what would be the purpose of you saying that?
16: I don't remember the purpose of me saying that. I just remember, I did hear it on my body camera, though.
15: Okay. And you don't have a reason why you would say that?
16: No. I do know I was trying to close my baton, though.
15: And then at approximately 12:46 hours, also on your body-worn camera, when you approached Officer Ricky, Officer Castro, you stated something to the effect of, fun, fun, fun, baby. Did you hear yourself say that?
16: Yes.
15: And what was the point of saying that?
16: It was just sarcasm. Like, it's not really fun, but it's a big old incident.
10: I think it's fair to say that, like, there is a lot about corrections officer culture in this prison that is very concerning, deeply concerning. Yeah.
8: I remember, you know, both of you kind of describing this feeling of going on the tour like a metaphor for so much of your reporting in this story. You can see it, but you can't touch it kind of feeling. Mm-hmm. Can you talk about that a little bit, Anna, and how this, like, barrier of secrecy really prevents, you know, full insight into places like this?
10: People talk about a black box, right? Mm-hmm. So talk about a place with no transparency, where no information gets in and out, right? And it's like this small black box on an airplane where data is protected. To me, it feels like a massive black box with 2,000 people inside. That, like, nothing gets in or out. I talked to this trauma expert who's done a lot of work with the prison on helping the prison try to be more trauma-informed in the way that they interact with prisoners. And she said this thing that really stuck with me. I'll play it for you right now.
17: I mean, our prisons are public institutions. They're like our libraries. They're like our hospitals. They're like our public schools. This is also a public institution, but you cannot walk in. So the prison system is what we call a closed system. It is not open. We often talk about closed family. When a family is a closed family and isolated, there's greater risk of harm within that family. And so these closed systems always have higher risk for harm.
10: And there's not even a metaphor here. There's just massive walls. It's very simple. I think something that was really hard for us to hear, or really moving for us to hear, was when we spoke with women who had reported sexual assault and told us, if I could go back, I wouldn't have done that. And I can promise you I'll never do it again.
18: I believe you spoke to one of Gregory Rodriguez's victims, right?
10: Yeah. I mean, we have to speak very carefully because she is very scared. But she did report abuse at the hands of Gregory Rodriguez and felt that ever since she did that, she's been targeted inside by officers. So she had a laundry list of incidents that she felt were retaliation. We don't know if they were or not, but that's the life she's living. And she said, if I had to do it over again, I would not have reported the sexual assault because it's too dangerous for me in here to have reported that. And she said, and moving forward, there have been sexual assaults, and if there are any more, I will not report them. It's not safe for me.
18: So we were literally completely wrapping up this story, and this was kind of the state of play as things were when, Madi, you got another call. Please tell us what you have found out about what is happening inside the Chowchilla Women's Prison.
9: Right. So I learned that the warden at the Central California Women's Facility was transferred and demoted. She's now at the Valley State Prison in Chowchilla. Actually, it's right down the street from there. And then in the course of reporting that out, I learned that several officers had been walked off the yard, which means that they were taken off the premises of the prison. And it's related to sexual misconduct. We reached out to CDCR, and of course, they said that they could not comment. But they did say that there was an ongoing investigation.
18: I know this is still really kind of fresh information and that it's still developing. But what have you been hearing from advocates and people inside the prison about their reaction to this? Are they glad the warden is being taken out of there? Do they hold her responsible? This is Anissa de la Cruz, you know, not Cynthia Rojas, who is the chief deputy warden. But what are their reactions?
9: It's interesting. I think that they are glad that action is being taken. But all the advocates and the women that I spoke to say that, you know, it's not just one person that allowed this to happen. I spoke to Lisa Nomura, who is a formerly incarcerated advocate with the California Coalition for Women Prisoners. And she really feels like this is just something that they're doing because there's pressure on them to make moves.
19: This whole thing is not uncommon. It, you know, it's more like a Band-Aid on a gaping wound, right? Mm. And like Warden de la Cruz being removed and demoted and going from institution to institution, that's a common response to things like this, where action is expected.
18: They are under scrutiny, right, you know, from the DOJ, but they also know that, you know, this investigation is coming out shortly. Do you think it played any kind of role?
10: I think that they have heard from us a lot in the last 2 years, particularly in the last 6 months. They've heard from us increasingly. We're in their inboxes. We're on their phones. We are asking them over and over again for documents. They know that we are relentless. People ask me sometimes, do you think they know who you are? I think so. And I think that counts as pressure, right?
18: Have you spoken to Allie? Like, do you know what her hope is from coming forward and telling her story and, you know, getting this broader platform of people to listen to it?
10: So to me, something that's always been really interesting about Allie is that she was not incarcerated for a long time. Women who we've interviewed who are incarcerated for a long time are a lot less willing to speak out because they've been beaten down. And they're scared, and they say these same words always, like, I just want to live my life, I just want to pay attention to myself, I just want to keep my head down. And Allie doesn't feel that way, and I feel like a lot of the reason is because she wasn't incarcerated for terribly long. You know, she wants to put sunlight on the situation. So I think we all respond to trauma in different ways, you know, and she gets mad. Yeah.
18: Well, I want to just thank both of you for your tremendous work on this series. I think it shows some, you know, beautiful and important and tender and terrible moments inside a system that can largely get flattened from the outside, and really adds this kind of depth and insight for the public to kind of understand what happens inside this prison that we all, you know, pay for and that we're all responsible for in some way. So I want to thank you both. But I know you guys also want to thank some people. So
10: we just really want to thank the women who spoke to us. I mean, they are being incredibly brave and going out of their way to meet with us and to talk to us on the phone that's being recorded to get their story out there. And we are very grateful to them.
7: Thank you all so much for taking us on this journey. And thanks as well to the women, some of whom we cannot personally credit, who made your investigation possible.

if you missed even a moment. You can hear Snap's We Are Jane Doe series in its entirety on the Snap Judgment podcast. KQED in San Francisco allows Snap to broadcast stories like this one. On Team Snap, the union represented producers, artists, editors, and engineers are members of the National Association of Broadcast Employees and Technicians, Communications Workers of America, AFL-CIO, Local 51. And this is not the news. No way is this the news, because sometimes the news does not care. But we do. And this is

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0: I'm Jesse Thorne. So imagine sitting your husband down. He's a man who has worked hard all his life. He got a good job and stuck with it for the sake of both of you. You also have been working. The two of you have gotten out of some pretty tough circumstances. And you tell him, well, I'm quitting my job. I am going to do stand-up comedy. That's what Miss Pat did. But you know what? It worked. And not that long ago, she got to give her guy some very different news.
1: I said, we cool. You can retire.
0: From MaximumFun.org and NPR, it's Bullseye. This week, Miss Pat, on her long road to success and her struggle to embrace it. Plus, we'll remember the life and work of the legendary costume designer, Bob Mackie, who died earlier this month. That's all coming up on Bullseye. But first, the news.
2: Live from NPR News in Washington, I'm Janine Herbst. The midterm elections are just weeks away when voters will decide which party controls Congress. Right now, Republicans control both chambers. And as political ads flood your social media and

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1: Was considered a long shot at the beginning of this cycle, seems to be within reach for Democrats now. But there's a question of how big these gains are likely to be, because redistricting has really insulated Republicans to an extent. The Democratic Party isn't very popular either. There just aren't that many competitive seats. Less than 10% of the House really is competitive.
2: NPR's Domenico Montanaro reporting. The Coast Guard says it's located a debris field off the coast of Nantucket from a Canadian air ambulance. Shortly before the plane went missing, the pilot had tried to communicate with air traffic control.
3: Copy 104, medevac. Okay, declare emergency and missile landing.
2: Paul Conerny. Okay. From member station WBUR reports the plane was carrying 6 people from Bermuda to Boston when it vanished yesterday morning.
4: The 4 Canadian crew members and 2 Bermudian nationals were headed to Logan Airport after taking off from Bermuda's L.F. Wade International Airport. The plane was south of Nantucket at 1 a.m. local time when the pilot reported trouble. The Coast Guard says the pilot told air traffic control that the aircraft was having electrical problems and declared an emergency. Radio transmissions indicate that the Gulfstream G-100 may have been coming in blind, indicating the aircraft may have lost its navigational instruments just as a storm moved across its path on radar. The air ambulance jet was registered to a Canadian company that transports patients. For NPR News, I'm Paul Conerny in Boston.
2: The Supreme Court opens a new term this week, and NPR's Nina Totenberg has more.
5: Even as the justices will hear major cases on climate change, immigration, guns, and religion, there are many more hot-button issues waiting in the wings. Among them, whether the court will reverse nearly a half-century-old precedent that bars the posting of the Ten Commandments in public school classrooms. More immediately, though, the justices are likely to be drawn into the election. The Trump administration has sought to influence elections in numerous ways, and Democrats have lawyers across the country ready to fight what they perceive as illegal measures. In the end, though, some of these clashes are bound to make it to the Supreme Court. Nina Totenberg, NPR News, Washington.
2: And you're listening to NPR News. Allegations of a gang rape at Cornell University frat house are reigniting a national reckoning. The nation's biggest anti-sexual assault hotline says calls have spiked more than 80% since this case emerged. NPR's Amy Held has more.
6: This unfortunately feels all too familiar for many, many people.
7: Megan Cutter is chief of victim services at RAIN.
6: Someone in the United States is sexually assaulted every 68 seconds.
7: But they may not think of it that way at first.
6: A survivor's perception of their own experience, it is really common for that to change over time.
7: The I Am Jane Doe campaign is letting people express solidarity. Shay Thomas is a student at Cornell.
8: This is a movement that is meant to help bring light to the issues of women who have to deal with sexual harassment or assault.
7: Aisha Matan is a postdoc researcher at Cornell.
9: Every time I scroll through, it's just people talking about their similar incidents.
7: Even, she says, from 30 years ago. Amy Held, NPR News.
2: In South Korea, authorities are trying to free a large gray shark from a canal where it's been stuck for more than 2 weeks, and that's captured the attention of thousands of residents. The shark is named Bukhanji after the North Port Park in the port city of Busan, where he's stuck. He's around 11 and a half feet long. Officials have used water jets and nets trying to coax him back out to sea, but so far, he doesn't appear to be interested. Hundreds of thousands have come to see him, and now he's gone viral on social media. I'm Janine Herbst, NPR News in Washington.
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1: It's Bullseye. I'm Jesse Thorne. Consider for a moment, my friends, the sequin. A tiny, round piece of, I think, plastic. Usually smaller than a dime, a little bigger than the head of a screw. Maybe you find a sequin on the ground or at the bottom of a drawer. You think, I should toss this, right? But if you get 1,000 of them together, there's something else. They're a shoe or a matador jacket or, how about this? Cher's outfit from the Oscars in 1986. Hair that explodes outward like a cartoon cat that bit into a live wire. An elaborate sequined headpiece. Below that, a diamond patterned bralette covered in black sequins. Below that, miles of bare midriff. And from the hips down, a skirt made entirely of, folks, you guessed it, black sequins. It is a remarkable outfit, equal parts insanity and genuine beauty. It was designed by Bob Mackie. Mackie died a few weeks ago. He was 87 years old. Bob Mackie, the Sultan of sequin, the Baron of beads, the ruler of the humble rhinestone. He made a career out of dressing big personalities. He did it as a designer in the real world and particularly as an award-winning costume artist for stage and screen. Which big personalities? Well, Cher, as we mentioned, Madonna, Miley Cyrus, Tina Turner, Bette Midler, Elton John, Lucille Ball, Carol Burnett, Barbie, I mean literally Barbie. Oh, and maybe you watch RuPaul's Drag Race. He was the very first guest judge on the show and the first person to receive the Drag Race Lifetime Achievement Award. When I talked to Mackie in 2025, he had just been profiled in a wonderful documentary. Bob Mackie, Naked Illusion, covers the era-defining design work he did. Bob was nice enough to invite us into his home to talk with him, his beautiful home in Palm Springs. If you're listening to me on the radio or on a podcast, you can see what I mean by checking out the video of this interview on the Bullseye YouTube page. Let's get into it. My conversation at the home of the charming and brilliant Bob Mackie. Bob Mackie, welcome to Bullseye. I'm so happy to have you on the show.
2: Thank you.
1: Bob, you have been both a fashion designer, runway fashion designer, and a costume designer.
2: Right.
1: What's the difference between those jobs?
2: Huge difference. I mean, one you're designing for a character that's probably written in a script, and you want that audience to sort of know who that person is when they walk on stage or on camera. And it can really help the writer and the actor if his costume is perfect. Where the other is just for anyone who just sort of likes it and wants to spend the money. It's just a whole different thing.
1: I mean, I think there are people who design runway fashion who say they're like telling a story, expressing a conceptual.
2: No, they're not. They're just making a cute frock and hope somebody buys it.
1: It seems like your sympathies here lie on the side of costume design.
2: Well, it does, because that's what I always wanted to be. It never interested me. I never looked in a fashion magazine when I was a kid, but I looked in all the movie magazines and theater magazines and all of that. That was more interesting to me.
1: What's a dress or an outfit that you remember from your childhood?
2: That's hard. Well, actually, there was one. I've forgotten the name of the movie, but I'll tell you, it was Gene Kelly and Catherine Grayson and Dean Stockwell playing a child. And he was the son of a sailor. So Dean Stockwell, who was about my age at the time, although I think he was playing older, younger than he was, he wore the best sailor suits I've ever seen in my life. And I wanted them so badly, but there was just no way. It was all made in the studio, you know, workrooms and stuff. And I was really young.
1: How old are we talking about?
2: Well, we're probably talking about seven, I think. if I'm not mistaken. I don't know. You know, I could have been. I don't think I was younger. I think that's about where I was.
1: I feel like sailor suit is the classic thing that parents want to put on their children that children don't want to wear.
2: I always wanted a sailor suit because I thought if I have to ever go in the service, it's the only one I'm going to look right in. You know, I just, oh no. And all my uncles were, you know, army suits and stuff. And I went, oh no, I don't want to be them. What are you going to say? You know, it's in your head.
1: It's Bullseye. I'm Jesse Thorne. We're listening back to my conversation with the late Bob Mackie from 2025. One of the clients who come up in the movie about you is Tina Turner.
2: Yes.
1: And I don't think you could find, I mean, first of all, Tina Turner is one of my favorite performers of any kind ever.
2: Why not?
1: But like, I also don't think you could find a more distinctive form, manner of performance. Like, putting a costume on Tina Turner is a really specific task.
2: Yeah, it was. It wasn't easy, but yet she kind of knew what she wanted, but didn't.
1: I mean, she's so athletic, like as a performer, like
2: yeah.
1: Such a dynamic
2: mover.
1: Well,
2: when you can see the muscles in the arms and the legs and the, you know, and you just go, wow, look at that. Look at that body on her. And she, you know, the last show I did with her, she'd lost a lot of that kind of toned thing, but she was still incredible and funny and lovely and tell stories that just make you laugh and laugh.
1: It started with her bringing you cheap dresses from Paris and having you chop them into pieces.
2: Yeah, no, it's true. It's true. She would buy these dresses. She'd go shopping for the girls that worked with her, the Ikeettes, and buy stuff for them. And half the time, they didn't really fit them right. And things that she would get from couture designers in Paris and in Italy very often didn't really fit her properly, but she was getting them for nothing. And she was thrilled. You know, you're getting free couture clothes because they all just would go see her and love her. I mean, you know, I always say there are people that the minute they came out of the womb, they were singing and dancing and telling jokes. They're just those kind of people in life. And they know what to do with that audience. They get it completely.
1: I mean, when you take a dress that, you know, you bought at a boutique in Paris and cut the skirt into strings.
2: Yes.
1: It is a way of both expressing the kind of intensity of her performance and of highlighting parts of her body that are in full action when she's performing, which, you know, her legs were the most famous thing about her, right?
2: Well, they were long. She was a bit short-waisted. And so the legs were long, but the body was kind of short. And she had a high butt in the back. And nothing's better. When they're good, they're really good.
1: And so when you cut that skirt into strings, like, you are allowing for her to get her legs up in the air in a way that couldn't if it weren't in strings. And it is like a frame for those legs. Like, it's where the action is.
2: Well, but you have to think of those things. You have to think about what are the good places. We got to show those off for sure. And she's the one that saw a dress that I did for Raquel Welch, who wanted a dress that kind of was a little bit Tina Turner looking and like a cave woman. And she says, could you do that? I said, yeah, of course I can. I'll do it. And she went off. She was all over the world doing her act. And she was on the cover of Les Express in Paris. And Tina Turner saw it on the street and called me and said, I just saw this magazine. There is the best dress I've ever seen. And it was a tribute to Tina Turner, but she didn't know that. And when she found out that Raquel Welch wanted to look like her, the woman was the happiest woman I've ever known. She was so thrilled. And so was Raquel Welch, the fact that Tina liked her dress. Cause it really was like something she could wear.
1: It's Bullseye. I'm Jesse Thorne. We're replaying my 2025 conversation with the late Bob Mackey. Mackey was a costume designer. He worked with Tina Turner, Liza Minnelli, and many, many more fabulous performers. When you're making costumes for comedy, which you made a huge amount of for the Carol Burnett Show.
2: Right.
1: Over more than a decade.
2: It happened that our star happened to be just plain brilliant. She could make you laugh without trying very hard. Just amazing.
1: A total genius. And also very notably beautiful for someone that is that funny.
2: She's just amazing.
1: But like when you are making a costume for something that is funny, sometimes the costume is funny, right? Sometimes you get to make the famous drapery dress, right, from the Gone with the Wind parody, where it's, you know, someone wearing a dress with a curtain rod.
2: Well, in the movie, it was funny.
1: Yeah.
2: What happened was funny. You couldn't, I mean, because the next time you see her, she's in the most perfectly made movie outfit ever. Everything is perfect. And you know that's not true in life at all.
1: So in the parody, she just shows up literally wearing the drapes. So sometimes the costume is the funny thing. But
2: you have to have an actress or an actor that just pulls it off. Just does the wrong thing. Just enough. Too much is too much. It's you just have to know.
1: Does that also apply to the outfits?
2: Oh yeah. Yeah. It just does.
1: Did you ever put something on screen that you thought was too much? It distracted from the comedy?
2: Sometimes. Not too often, but sometimes. You just have to kind of know how much you can get away with and still have a laugh. And sometimes you don't have to do very much, because there's just a little this or a little that can turn your whole idea. You think, oh, that's pretty. Oh, no, it's not. Oh, my God. What is she doing in that dress? Oh, you know, it's like that. It's different.
1: We've got some more to talk to with the late Bob Mackey, including the time that he put Elton John in a sequined Donald Duck costume. It's Bullseye from MaximumFun.org and NPR.
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1: Welcome back to Bullseye. I'm Jesse Thorne. We're replaying my 2025 conversation with Bob Mackey. Mackey died a few weeks ago. He was 87 years old. Mackey was an Oscar-nominated costume and fashion designer who's worked with, I mean, basically anyone on earth who is fabulous. Liza Minnelli, Carol Burnett, Marilyn Monroe, Cher, Dolly Parton, so many others. When Bob and I talked last year, he was kind enough to invite me into his beautiful home in sunny Palm Springs. It was a sensory delight, and he was a very gracious host. Let's get back into it. Me and Bob Mackie. I want to ask you about a couple of your most famous designs.
2: Oh, good. Are they favorites, or they're ones you want to nab me on?
1: Well, they're a mixed bag.
2: Okay.
1: Bob.
2: All right, go for it.
1: Okay. Well, first of all, some of the most ridiculous and delightful are some of the more ridiculous things that you put Elton John in. There's this moment in the documentary where there's this conversation about the time Elton John was dressed as Donald Duck.
2: Right.
1: And what seems to be your defense is, well, previously we had dressed him as Minnie Mouse.
2: Yeah. But I mean, he loved it. He had the best time when he was in costume.
1: Well, it's great. That's why he loved it. It's
2: and he would start
1: great.
2: Laughing at himself. And then, of course, Donald Duck, he couldn't do the pedals on the piano because he had his shoes are made out of, like, you know, flippers that you swim in.
1: Right.
2: And they're painted yellow. I mean, it was like impossible.
1: There's a lot of shots in the documentary of him in his skin tight sequel Elton John themed Dodgers uniform.
2: Right, right. That was one day in his life, and then later on he did it again. But you know,
1: so where does those things come from?
2: Well, he was always wearing a costume.
1: Right.
2: When he did a concert. And sometimes the costume would be made in England because that's where he was, or he'd be in LA where that's where he was. And I was there, usually there. I don't know. You just go for it. You just do the best. And I remember the Donald Duck costume was his PR agent said, why can't he just wear a uniform, Dodgers uniform? And I said, good idea. And we'll make it all sparkly and he'll love that. And he loved diamonds. He loved jewelry. He spent all his money on beautiful things like that and give it as gifts and keep it himself and look in the drawers. Isn't it beautiful? You know, everybody's different and have their likes and dislikes.
1: Okay. Another one is this famous Cher outfit at the Academy Awards.
2: Right.
1: When she was being serious Cher was, huge boots, like giant black boots.
2: Yeah, they were over the knee, yeah.
1: Very little between waist and shoulders.
2: Right, very little.
1: And then...
2: But it was below her waist, actually. The part that sat on her, the pants or whatever, her leg things.
1: Yeah, leg things, I think. Yeah. Is that the technical term? Yeah, You're the costume designer.
2: Yeah, yeah, well, her pants, okay.
1: And then...
2: And a loincloth.
1: Yeah. And the grandest headdress that's ever existed
2: well,
1: on a head.
2: Well, you see, for how many years did she do that show? And every week she would be in some exotic outfit. You know, it wasn't a real outfit, but yet it was. And she said, you know, nobody's seen me look this exotic or this strange. To her, that was strange. But... And in a long time, and I want to look like that because she was pissed off she didn't get nominated. She was not happy. And of course, she got more attention than anybody ever has for doing, you know, a part that she didn't even like doing.
1: I mean, in a way, she's like not only the ultimate Bob Mackie clothing wearer because she has worked with you so extensively and so long.
2: But it happened right away. It wasn't something that developed over time. It happened quickly.
1: It's like she is someone who so easily can wear something that is the 12 out of 10-est garment in history, make it look completely at home without losing any of its beauty or any of what makes it outrageous. You know what I mean?
2: You're right.
1: All those things can sit on her at the same time.
2: You're absolutely right. I have a picture of her dressed from head to toe as Queen Elizabeth I.
1: Mm-hmm.
2: And it works. Who would think this funny little Armenian girl from the valley, you know, but it works. She's amazing.
1: It must be a great feeling to know that you've had these few subjects in your life, like an Elton John or like Cher, where...
2: Well, Elton just said to me, would you make me costumes? I said, well, what kind of costumes would you like? Well, I like those things that Cher wears. And I'm thinking to myself, oh God, do we have a drag queen in the works here? No, just likes to dress up and have it be glittery and sparkly and you know, drag on the ground across the stage, whatever it takes to make it work.
1: I mean, he's sort of like a mask. He's like the mask drag king. Like, well, he enacts insane versions of masculinity.
2: Kind of, yeah. Elton John is just very honest about himself and what he likes and who he likes and went through a lot of hell in the beginning and got over it. Thank God.
1: It's Bullseye. I'm Jesse Thorne. We're replaying my conversation from 2025 with the late costume design legend, Bob Mackie. Is your greatest pleasure to have somebody in front of you that you know you could execute your wildest idea with?
2: Well, that's always good to feel that you can do that. But I think that I could make that happen with almost anybody if they're a good performer to start with. But you know, that's just sort of bragging about myself. But there's times when you just look at somebody and the way they walk, the way they talk, the way they just kind of will say something and they'll get a laugh and you go, okay, I get it. Yeah, it's great when that happens.
1: Your most famous designs are often the biggest and most ridiculous, but what are the, just because it's memorable, but what are the designs what is a design that you've created that you're really proud of?
2: I don't even know at this point. I don't really know I've done so many that you just do it and you say, well, that works. Oh, thank God. We got a laugh. Well, you know, and then you go on to the next thing and hope that it's better. But I don't have that. There isn't that particular one. The one that was the most startling was Cher on the cover of Time magazine in her semi see-through dress. At the time, it was like outrageous because Time magazine had political stars and you know, leaders of different countries and all these things on the cover. And all of a sudden there she was, our little girl, you know. And well, how did that happen? it's just kind of like, wow, okay. And she was that important at that time. Any girl in this country that had long black hair and a big nose said, everybody tells me I look just like Cher. And you go, oh, honey, no, it's a long way, but go ahead.
1: Now that you're in your 80s, do you think you're better at this than you used to be?
2: No, I don't think I'm better at it. I don't think I'm better. I think I'd be about the same. I think. You know, I might be wrong about that.
1: Have you learned things?
2: I've learned things. Yeah, you learn things. You learn what's flattering, what will look great on them and what will not look great on them. There's always that too, especially if they're a glamour girl of sorts. And some people just can't pull it off the same way.
1: Well, Bob, I'm so grateful for your time. It's so fun to get to talk to you about your incredible work.
2: Well, thank you.
1: Bob Mackie from last year. He passed away just a few weeks ago at the age of 87. The documentary of which he is the subject is called Bob Mackie, Naked Illusion. You can stream it now on HBO Max. It's Bullseye. I'm Jesse Thorne. My next guest this week is the stand-up comic Miss Pat. Pat had an extraordinarily difficult path to success. She was a victim of child sexual abuse. She was a mother at 14. She was incarcerated. To go from those kinds of circumstances to where she is today, a national headliner with TV and movie credits, I mean, I cannot imagine doing it. Could you? But to talk to Miss Pat, just in terms of her life story, it sells her comedy short. She's a genuinely brilliant stand-up, direct and clever and raw. She'll talk about getting bored when her granddaughter talks, chase it with a story about surviving a gunshot, and then finish with a brutal quip about menopause. I'm going to play you a little bit, but this is NPR, and I will have to say that Miss Pat's stand-up is very, very direct and raw. She also has her own show. When we talked in 2024, the Miss Pat Show had just kicked off its fourth season on BET. These days, you can catch all five seasons of the Emmy-nominated program on Paramount+. On the Miss Pat Show, she plays a fictionalized version of herself. Her character is a stand-up comic, like Pat. She's also a mother of four, like Pat. Her family has moved from their hometown, Atlanta, to a conservative small town in Indiana. In this clip, Pat is heading back to Indiana after a long tour, and she makes some small talk with the person sitting next to her.
7: Headed home?
8: Yep. Back to Plainfield, Indiana.
7: Oh, that's a nice city.
8: Well, I just moved there. I'm still getting used to it. But if you like white people, tiki torches, and duck, it's a nice city.
7: I'm looking forward to getting home. I miss my children like crazy.
8: They dead?
7: I just miss them. Don't you miss yours?
8: Child, I don't miss the babies by my husband or them grown kids by my baby daddy.
7: Were you out here for work as well?
8: Yep. I'm a comedian. You?
7: I'm a geologist.
8: What?
7: A geologist. I study rocks.
8: Wait a minute. They get white people jobs studying rocks?
1: Miss Pat, welcome to Bullseye. I'm so happy to have you on the show.
9: Thank you for having me.
1: As I was watching a few episodes of the Miss Pat Show, I found myself wondering, are there lines that have been handed to you on Tuesday or whenever you do the read through for that week where you say to yourself, this is too much?
9: No.
1: Okay.
9: Well, I co-created this show with Jordan E. Cooper, and sometimes he get a little wild and I'm like, Jordan, I don't think we should do that. So, you know, he want me to do something. I was like, that's not me. Give it to Tammy Roman. She going to deliver it way better. Sometimes he do get a little crazy, but it's, we're open field over there.
1: It really is. I mean, like, it is the rawest multicam sitcom I've ever seen in its tone. Like, that you just go at everything hard.
9: Yes. We pull the scab off the sore. You know, like network TV, they're just, if they're going to talk about race, it's going to be a little bit because they don't want to, you know, they don't want anybody to think or cry or get upset. With us, we're going to make you go deep. We're going to make you pull those demons out your closet. We're going to make you deal with things that you've been trying not to deal with. So, you know, every season is something crazy with the Miss Pat Show.
1: Okay. This show, the show that ended up on the air on BET Plus, was your sort of third time through developing the show. So what was it that you got to by the end? Well, first of all, congratulations on keeping the ball rolling that whole time.
9: Yes.
1: But what was it that you got to at the end that you weren't able to get to the first two times?
9: Hollywood. I'm not Hollywood. So, you know, a lot of people just want to do stuff because they want to be on TV or they want the money. And I went through two writers before Jordan. And the first one, I let go. The second one, we didn't come up with nothing at Fox Light. So when nothing was developed, I was able to get a third chance, which you don't in Hollywood. So the thing with me is I didn't want to be put out there any kind of way. I wanted to be funny because I'm a stand-up comedian. So I'm funny on stage. So I don't want you to give me no corny show. Now, the cursing in the grown people language came from the co-creator. He said, the problem y'all having when he was a 22-year-old kid out of college. He come to tell Fox and he said, the problem that y'all having is y'all want to allow her to be herself. If y'all let this girl be herself, this will be a hit.
1: I love the idea that this dude was 22 years old. He was a playwright.
9: He's a playwright.
1: He was still in college when
9: he met me.
1: Yeah.
9: Yeah.
1: And he came to tell them what they were doing wrong.
9: We both did because we had never developed anything. He had a play that just went to like the public in New York. And Lee Daniel found him and was telling him all of this stuff. And I said, look, Jordan, I'm going to be honest with you. This is Hollywood. They all lie. Nobody's going to tell you the truth. I said, I'm the only person going to tell you the truth. I said, they're not going to give you this job. Every day I'm interviewing for writers. I say, let's go off and write something together. Don't put your name on it, which was very tricky because so many people can get their stuff stolen. I said, don't put your name on it. I'm going to give it to Lee. If they don't like it, then they'll say I tried.
1: Why did you decide to do that with him and not with somebody else?
9: Because he listened to me. The other writers wouldn't listen. They wanted to create their own version of me when I'm sitting here in your face. I'm not dead. I'm not make-believe. You had the originality in your face. He didn't mind taking pieces of my life. This dude studied me so much that he knew how Miss Pat was going to say things. And in the midst of all, he taught me a lot about writing, and I taught him a lot about comedy. Because sometimes he would come to me, and I'd be like, that joke already been done. That's a little hacky. I said, think outside the box when you're writing comedy. Think about creating something somebody never heard. And I remember when we was writing the pilot, he said, what you think about this? I said, what? He said, quiet. I said, what the hell is quiet? Fire before you quit. And I hollered. And I said, see, that's comedy. And that was one of the things that stuck out in the first season of the Miss Pat Show. And then the great part about him, he likes to go deep. He wants to let you know it's okay to cry. And so many people can relate to this because it's like they family. It ain't no just no black family. It ain't no white family. It's everybody got a Miss Pat or know a Miss Pat.
1: It's Bullseye. I'm Jesse Thorne. I'm here with the stand-up comic Miss Pat. The characters on the show are not too far from your actual real life. You have a sweet husband in real life. You have a sweet husband on the show. They kind of look alike, at least per the picture that I only saw a little picture of your real life husband and a big pretend husband on the screen, but they kind of look alike. And, but like these characters are pretty close to your life. So what were the guidances that you had to make in the writing process? What were the things that felt true or false?
9: When me and Jordan created the pilot, he knew my family because we had spent a lot of time on the phone, like we still do to this day. We talked a lot. And so I broke down each person in my family. And one thing I told him, I said, you can't just make me funny because that's not real to who I am. I said, my whole family is funny. You know, we rag on each other. We talk about each other. We have fun and nothing hurts anybody's feelings. So I said, everybody got to be funny or somewhat. Everybody need an identity. I said, don't just put me here as a star and make me the star of this show and everybody depending on me to deliver every joke. I said, no, because that wouldn't be real to who I am. I said, so therefore, we got to spread it around. And so I just described every character to him and he created it.
1: What's the story that you brought to the writer's room that ended up on the screen?
9: Everything you see, dang near, from that first episode.
1: Pat, what's an example? Let's have an example.
9: Moving to Plainfield, Indiana, the pilot. That was all my stand-up. The first season was all my stand-up. I couldn't use it no more because we had wrote it all into a sitcom. Dang near, every episode was my stand-up. So, you know, honestly, I tell people all the time, over 90-some percent, I'd say 98% of the show is based off my real life.
1: You were about 30 when you started doing stand-up. What got you on stage?
9: I'm a convicted felon, couldn't find no job, trip to the welfare office, caseworker told me I was funny, and I tried it out, and I was like, hey, this is easy right here.
1: I believe all of it except for the last part.
9: What? It's easy?
1: Yeah.
9: Well, I got up and I told stories about my brother being a fat cat burglar and people laughed. And I was like, this stand up? I was like, oh, this just telling your business. And then people was telling me that I was a storyteller. So I started to dive into Richard Pryor and Bill Cosby and then Bernie Mac. And I just listened to them on how they delivered a story. And I was like, I want to be a combination.
1: One of the stories in your book that is the most touching is a teacher who cared for you. And when I say cared for you, like helped you get cleaned up and stuff, like physically cleaned
9: yeah,
1: up.
9: Yeah, it's true. I was third or fourth grade English Avenue Elementary. I would come to school smelly and dirty clothes because my mama didn't get up and get us ready. We didn't get to experience that. Yeah, you get up and got yourself ready. You know you got to be to school. You walk to school, cold in your eye, dirty. And what she would do is she would take me in the bathroom and you know, allow me to wash myself up, brush my teeth and comb my hair so I wouldn't get picked on. And it stuck with me. And she gave me something my mama couldn't have never gave me because nobody ever gave it to my mom. And she said, you can do and be anything in this world you want to be. All you got to do is dream. And boy, did I dream.
1: We'll finish up with Miss Pat after the break. When we return, before she was a comic, she worked at McDonald's, where she once served a side salad, a water, and a cheeseburger to a former U.S. president. Which one was it? Keep it locked and find out. My guess is James Garfield. It's Bullseye from MaximumFun.org and NPR.
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1: Welcome back to Bullseye. I'm Jesse Thorne. My guest is stand-up comic Miss Pat. She co-created and stars in the sitcom The Miss Pat Show. You can catch all 5 seasons of it these days on Paramount Plus. Miss Pat and I talked in 2024. Let's get back into our conversation. I want to play this record that came up in an interview I read with you. It's one of my favorite songs. So always glad to get a chance to hear it. I was hoping you could tell me what it meant.

0: It's Outkast and Goody Mom.
1: Yes, it is. When Outkast first came out, hottest group out of Atlanta, and me and my husband was together, and so I immediately wanted to play the victim. Oh, I was handed a bad life, because that's what I saw my mama do. So I started the same thing. Well, I'm a convicted felon. I'm never going to be nothing. And I wanted people to feel sorry for me. And because I started to feel sorry for myself. Here I am trying to get my life back together. I'm only good enough to, you know, work at Walmart, which is $4 at the time back in the 90s. And I know I wasn't going anywhere in life. So I did what most people do when life kick them in the butt and they don't want to work. They step out of that hole. I started to feel sorry for myself.
0: And not unreasonably, Pat, like when you have a felony, it's really hard to get it your life really, together.
1: I couldn't. You know, and
0: like it is rigged against you. You know what I mean?
1: And everywhere I went, people said no. And I remember, I never really thought about suicide, but one time, and when I became a medical assistant, and I just knew I had my life on the right track. Nobody would hire me because I was a convicted felon. And my mind was like, you just should run into the wall and end it. And I was, that's the only time I can say I was really depressed. And so my husband was going to his construction job one day. And he said, why don't you listen to this cassette play? It was a cassette. And I said, for what? He said, listen to this. Just listen to it and tell me what you think. And it was Outkast. Get up and get out and get something. Don't let the days of your life go by. And that woke something up in me.
0: What did you do when you decided to get up, get out and get something? What was that?
1: I got my GED. I went to work at Walmart, Target. I started a vending thing at the Dome, which put money in my pocket. And I just stopped feeling sorry for myself. I stopped being a people pleaser. That's what I stopped doing. You know, that song made me realize my biggest problem was I didn't love myself. And when you don't love yourself, you can't love nobody else. Because if you take care of yourself, then you can take care of others. But when you put others before you, you're breaking yourself. So I started to love myself. I was always told, putting all this makeup, I got better skin now, but I was had acne really bad. So all of these demons and all this stuff, I did an episode about it this year on the Miss Pat Show. All of this ugly stuff, my mom, you're so ugly. My sister was brown skinned. What we in the hood, we call paper bag brown. That's like gorgeous. And my sister's on crack now. She was so pretty with wavy kind of hair. I remember going to a pool with her. Everybody looking at her. I had this big cut on my navel. We both had nice figure. We was young girls, but she was my mother favorite. And I would get called ugly and I had acne really bad. And I really wasn't fat, but I would get called fat. And I was never told I was pretty.
0: You were talking about by your mom?
1: Yes. Everybody. But my sister was beautiful. And I used to say, I wish I looked like her. And she was my mother's favorite. I felt the ugly she called me. The nappy head she called me. You ain't good enough. And I'm 52 and I still fight those demons. And it drives me. It's like I'm out here fighting against somebody that don't even exist no more. My mama dead and gone, been dead for over 30 years. But I still hear her voice sometime.
0: I'm Jesse Thorne. You're listening to Bullseye. I'm talking with comic and sitcom star Miss Pat. You're talking about getting your GED and kind of getting your life on track with support from your husband in your early mid-20s. You kind of got your life on track. You had a real job when you started doing stand-up. What was it like to tell your husband, this person who was like the one person who had really been in your corner when you really needed somebody to be in your corner and support you through going from felon and mid-teen mom into relatively stable, responsible adult? Oh, so here's what I'm thinking, Hubs. I'm going to focus on stand-up comedy now.
1: At the time, we was both working at General Motors. And so I went over and worked with Ford. And those company was hard to get on to. But I had a friend at unemployment office that got me on. Then he got on and my niece got on. And so I left and went to Ford. He was like, he had it all planned out. He said, we making over $2,000 each week. We making all of this money and da da da. And I said, I had started playing around with open mic. And I said, that ain't for me. And he was like, what you mean that ain't for you? And I said, this is for me. I know what's for me. I had started open mic. And he was like, you don't make no money over there. I said, I'm telling you, it's something here. And he was so mad because I would take his credit cards and fly places to do open mic.
0: When you say take his credit cards, do you mean request that you borrow his credit cards?
1: Sometimes I would steal them.
0: Take
1: sometime,
0: his credit cards.
1: Sometimes I would steal his credit card and we would argue. We had so many bad financial problems. And, you know, we couldn't pay a card off like we do today. And he was like, you're not a comedian. And he always tell me, he didn't say this. He said, don't nobody hear that chicken house crap you saying. And I said, I'm going to remind you, said that you told me that. I'm going to play the Fox Theater and you're going to be sitting next to my baby daddy. I've never played the Fox Theater, but I've done well in Atlanta. And he didn't understand it. My husband couldn't understand, you know, why not just go by life like society say, you get a job, you stay on your job 30 years and you mind your business. I wanted more. And I said, I had my son and he was 1 year old and my husband, we went through the temp program. My husband got hired. I told him, I said, you're going to retire before you do 30 years. I'm going to get you out of here. When General Motors moved us from Atlanta to Indiana, I had to work harder. I said, I do not want to die in this place. I want to be back home where I love Atlanta. I don't want to live here. I spent 15 years there and I worked my tail off to get out of here. And I told my husband, when I got the show, I said, I'm going to retire you. And I went to him when I got a second season. I said, we cool. You can retire. And he wouldn't retire. And so we was having some problems in our marriage. And I gave him a counseling number there who saved my friend marriage. And I said, call this man because you headed for divorce. And he called him. And the problem with my husband was so rooted in old school way of taking care of your family like his daddy. And with the money I was making, he was no longer head of the household. So he felt like I didn't need him anymore. And so we go to counseling. He tells the counselor, he said, well, she don't need me anymore. I said, do you think I spent 30 something years with you for you just take care of me? Are you just going to walk away after everything you helped me build? And about 2 months later, he came to me, he said, I'm going to retire. And he had to be scared because he left his pension. He retired early. He don't get nothing now. And I said, I promise you, I got you. Because for so many years, you had me. And he's probably the first person in my life that believed in me. And he stuck there when so many people thought he should have left.
0: It's Bullseye. I'm Jesse Thorne. My guest is comic Miss Pat. Let's hear a little bit of comedy from my guest, Miss Pat. As she said, her act is full of stories. Some of them are dark and unbelievable. Some of them are just unbelievable, like this one about a former president.
1: Oh, God.
2: I got my first job working at McDonald's. And I'm doing like most people do in my neighborhood when they get their very first job working at McDonald's. I'm stealing $100 a day out of the register. I had just stole $100 and in walked this white dude with a plug in his ear, scared the shit out of me. I'm thinking like, holy shit, they done caught me stealing, I'm going back to jail. 2 seconds later, he said, it's clear, send him in. In walked former President Jimmy Carter. Now, I remember his face from my social studies book, but I couldn't remember his name for He get to my register and I do the most ghetto crap ever. I look at Jimmy Carter and I say, where the f*** I know you from?
1: That That is such a true story. And what was crazy, the boy on the grill told, that's brother and former Jimmy Carter. And we got his autograph. I never kept it, but I called my husband. And I was like, I met that invert Jimmy Carter. And he was like, please don't tell me you said that. I said, yeah. And I told him, I said, your stuff is free, Mr. President. I still remember what he ordered. A side salad, a water, and a cheeseburger.
0: When you started playing clubs, what kind of clubs did you play?
1: I started in Atlanta. So I started on the urban market, on the urban side, real heavy. And then I moved to Indianapolis, and there was no black or white. It was just clubs. And so I had to dive into what most people consider mainstream, which was really hard in the beginning for me. I didn't really have to change my act. It was the club owner that gave me hell there. He thought I was really ghetto. He thought his white audience would never understand the struggle I've been through in life. And he just tried to beat me down.
0: And when there's, I mean, like one of the things, like I grew up in San Francisco, and even like in San Francisco where there were a few clubs for comics that I knew, such a huge part of their life was managing their relationship with whatever one club was the one that was willing to give them some time, like regularly, so that they could work, because they need to work on their material, even if they were going to go on the road and make their money on the road. And like in a place where there's one club or two clubs, like the fewer clubs there are, the more dependent you are on whatever weirdo it is in that place that decided to run a stand-up comedy club.
1: You know, he tried so many. We did an episode about him too, but he tried so many times to run me away. And I used to tell my co-host of my podcast called The Pat Now, I would tell him, I said, I would have been beat him up 10 years ago. I said, but he got something that I need, which is a stage. And I said, what I'm not going to do is let him ruin this opportunity for me. You know, he would do stuff like tell me to come up there to go up and wouldn't let me go up and just all kind of mean things. But I always kept my cool. Thank you. You know, and I would go out to the car and cry because, you know, when I left Atlanta, I kind of had a name and I was, you know, could get up anywhere. But then I got to Indianapolis or Indiana and this dude treated me like trash. But one thing I know about life, you can't hold somebody back when God got something for them.
0: Going into that situation, did you know you could put your act over to crowds of white college kids already?
1: Let me tell you something. I ain't never changed my act for nobody. I'm me. My struggle, where I come from, is me. I'm never going to try to change who I am for white, black, Indian. No, I'm me. And I'm going to always stay me. You either come into my world or you stand outside the door. I don't know how to be nothing else. All I did was be funny and told my story. Either you get it or you don't. And my crowd today is very diverse. And people ask me, how you get white people? I say, no such thing as how you get white people. How do I tell a good story that make everybody interested? Because I live the interesting life.
0: Well, Pat, I'm so grateful for your time. And thanks for coming in and talk to me. And your show is so funny. I was really glad I got to watch it.
1: Thank you. And please continue to watch it. We got nominated for an Emmy twice. And this is the first nomination for BET or BET Plus ever in the history.
0: I heard that. That is wild. Congratulations on that. Miss Pat from 2024. Catch her on the Miss Pat Show on Paramount Plus. A very fun show. Look out for season 6 later this year. That's the end of another episode of Bullseye. Bullseye, recorded at Maximum Fun World Headquarters in the historic Jewelry District of downtown Los Angeles, as well as at my home in the hills of Berkeley, California. Yesterday, I saw a bobcat. Don't see those in Lincoln Heights. Our show is produced by Speaking Into Microphones. Our senior producer, Kevin Ferguson. Our producers, Jesus Ambrosio and Richard Roby. Our video producer, Daniel Spear. We get booking help on Bullseye from Mara Davis. 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

Thank you. Hello, and welcome once again to Mountain Stage, live performance radio from the Mountain State of West Virginia. I'm Kathy Matea, and we are here at the Culture Center Theater in Charleston, West Virginia. We are so glad to have you here and out there in Radio Land. Today, we're excited to welcome back a Grammy-nominated bluegrass group, and one of the hardest-working groups at that, the Poe Ramblin' Boys are back. Also in our next hour, a Los Angeles-based singer and songwriter who's going to honor a couple of great musical composers that she loves, and she's brought one of them with her. We'll hear from Inara George. Yeah. Still to come,

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1: But we're going to open the show with a folk rock band from the Hudson Valley of New York. They were first on the show in 2003 with Ralph Stanley, and they still remember that show, and so do we. They've been making music for over 20 years, having toured across the U.S. and Europe and Australia, and they're carrying the folk tradition forward. They're not just steeping it in nostalgia. Their approach is more about restoring the music, carrying forward the lineage of protest music, family harmony, and grassroots resilience. Their latest release, Touch Grass, Volume 1 and 2, contains songs rooted in land, kinship, and the urgent need to reconnect with the world beneath our feet. They have string band swagger blended with an indie folk heart and a radical spirit. Think Pete Seeger meets Wilco at a modern hootenanny. Please welcome the Mammals.

This song is called Unpopular Ideas, and does anyone out there remember the great folk singer, storyteller, Utah Phillips? Yeah, we learned a lot from Utah. I like to send this song out to his memory. He's the first person I ever heard use the term voluntarism. He considered himself a voluntarist. I said, Utah, what's a voluntarist? He said, a voluntarist is someone who believes all interactions between men and women should be voluntary, without threat of violence or coercion. I said, Utah, I think I'm a voluntarist too. And this one goes out to him.

0: you. Thank you so much. We are the Mammals. We are so happy to be back. The last time we were here was 2005, so that's a long time. And we're so grateful to be here with you guys. We do have a new record called Touch Grass. Volume 1 and 2, we're going to do something off of that.
1: This is the lead-off track. How y'all doing? It's so good to see you. Yeah, man, like 2005 was a long time ago. When I stepped on this stage and saw this room, I got a little misty, actually. And now that there's people in it, it's even better. So thank you so much for coming.

0: Thank you all so much.
1: All right. Well, in the time since the mammals have been here, Mike and I, we got married. We had a couple of kids, one of whom just graduated high school already. The other's with us. She's 14 now. And well, I wrote this song while holding her on my lap. I wrote this song while lactating. So it's a drinking song. It's maybe not the kind you've heard before, but it's sort of in an old-timey style, and I'm going to do it all by myself up here. But you guys are invited to join. Please sing along if you get it by the end. The last verse is same as the first, and it's my water song.

0: Ruth Unger and Mike Miranda started the band, and they have also, as they said, hosted for over 10 years now their twice yearly folk festival. The Summer Hoot is the last weekend of August, and the Winter Hoot is the last weekend of January at the beautiful Ashokan Center in Olive Bridge, New York. They say they are here to make folk music matter again. Their latest release is Touch Grass, Volume 1 and 2. That was The Mammals. 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
0: 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If you enjoy the show, take a moment to subscribe and leave a review wherever it is that you listen. Our next guests are a bluegrass band that's fairly new on the scene and starting to make some noise. They met playing for Virginia bluegrass traditionalist Junior Sisk, and their name pays homage to Junior and one of his hit songs called The Man in Red Camels. Red Camels, for those of you who don't know, is a vintage clothing brand known for their overalls. Their debut album spent 3 months at number one on the Bluegrass Unlimited album chart. Lead singer Heather Barry Mabe has won the IBMA Momentum Vocalist of the Year, and last year they received the IBMA's New Artist of the Year award. They take an eclectic approach, blending traditional bluegrass and classic country with a decidedly modern take. Please welcome Red Camel Collective.

Well, thank you so much. We're going to bring around Heather to do another one. She's going to do all the singing for you tonight because the rest of us just ain't that good. But this is a song that she wrote along with her friend Scott Patrick. He provided the melody for this. And this song was our very first number one song. And we're very thankful for that. And we got to perform this at the Grand Ole Opry back first of this year. And this is a song talking about several critters. I know y'all might have a lot of animals in your backyard up here. And it's talking about a fox and an otter and a little deer and a wild horse. And it's one called Finding Your Way Home.

Thank you. 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We're going to slow down just a little bit here and try a song for you that, this is another song that I wrote a few years back, and it's one that's very personal and very special to me. I wrote it as a letter to my childhood self. So I was just sort of thinking about all of those things I would say to that little girl if I could go back in time and talk to her for a while. So I hope this song will bless your heart tonight, and I hope that you'll enjoy our version of it. This is one called Daughter of the Stars.

0: Thank you.
1: Yes, please.
2: Oh, thank y'all. How's everybody doing this evening? What a pleasure it is for us to be here with you at Mountain Stage. We've been looking forward to this for quite a while. This one moves along pretty good. It's one entitled Walk Out in the Rain.

0: We have time for one more tune, and before we do that, I want to take the opportunity to introduce you to these incredible musicians up here. We'll start on the great big upright bass fiddle from Oakboro, North Carolina, one of the finest musicians you will ever hear. That's Kurt Love on the upright bass. And over here on the itty-bitty little mandolin, he comes to you from a little town called Wirtz, Virginia. One of the absolute finest mandolin players, banjo players, guitar players, bus drivers that you will ever meet. And just a fine young gentleman, too. That's Jonathan Dillon on the mandolin. On the five-string banjo, absolutely one of the best banjo players in the business today. And as I said earlier, my husband of 20 years, he comes to you from Walnut Cove, North Carolina. That's Tony Mabe on the five-string.
1: And over here, playing the guitar and doing a wonderful job on the vocals. And she's up for IBMA Female Vocals of the Year this year, Miss Heather Berry Mabe.
0: Thank y'all. We have so enjoyed our time here with you. We want to say thank you so much for coming out tonight and supporting Mountain Stage. We have been so looking forward to playing here for you folks. And, yeah, it's just been a pleasure. So we'll leave you with this one right here. It's about chasing your dreams. And I encourage you all to follow them. Chase them down that rabbit hole. You never know where it's going to lead you. You know what I mean? We'll leave you with this one right here. It's called Dare to Dream.

0: They made their Grand Ole Opry debut earlier this year. And as I was saying, they are nominated for 3 IBMA awards this year. Song of the Year for Finding Your Way Home, Vocal Group of the Year, and Heather Berry Mabe is nominated for Female Vocalist of the Year. Good luck. That was Red Camel Collective.
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0: Our next guest calls herself a writer-song-singer rather than a singer-songwriter. She lives in Massachusetts, and she started making music in the midst of 3 years spent at a meditation center. Eventually, she wound up trading the life of a yogi for the life of a touring musician. She has 9 studio albums, and her latest is called Exploding Star. It's a collection of songs she wrote to work through her grief after the loss of her father. She never intended to release them, but friends convinced her that the songs might be helpful to others. Much of the record was recorded in her childhood home in New Jersey after she discovered it abandoned and empty, and she also played some of her father's instruments on the record. It's a tender album about love and hope. Please welcome back to the Mountain Stage, Heather Maloney.

so happy to be here. Oh my gosh, it's so good to be back, and it's so good to be back with my trio. This is Isabella DeHert and Isaac Elliott of the High T Duo, but yes. And I'm a very lucky singer-songwriter who gets to have two people who sing like birds come with her on tour, and we're going to play right now the title track to the album that we made together in honor of my father's life, the song called Exploding Star.

Thank you very much. Thank you. So this next song is a show that's really an ode to radio. I grew up listening a lot to the radio. I know my bio says I am a Massachusetts girl, but I'm actually from New Jersey. And I don't know if, I feel like this was a big syndicated thing. I listened to like a lot of Delilah. I know. I feel like there was kind of a big thing for, there were like a lot of dedication radio shows, you know, people calling in and making requests, you know, can you send this song out to so and so? And sometimes there was drama, you know, sometimes it was not about love. But I feel like I always heard this phrase. The phrase is, this is going out to a special someone, you know? And so I wrote this song called To a Special No One. And I know, which sounds funny, but really this might be the saddest song I've ever written. I wrote it while I was driving. I think I was somewhere in one of the Carolinas. I was on tour. I was by myself. It's like 2 a.m. And I was in deep, deep grief. And I was kind of scanning through the radio at 2 a.m., which is a weird place to be. There's a lot of weird stuff happening. And I started to write this song on that drive. Here we go.

Friends, this is a song that I wrote years ago, and what I love about live music, well, first of all, AI can't come for this, you know? They can't come for this. What I love about it is that it is alive music, and for me, this song that we're going to finish our set with here is a song that I have been so many different people in the years that I've been singing it. It's a song that I've lived my way into, I feel. It's a song called All in Your Name. I wrote it for someone who lost someone they loved. Here we go.

0: She is also an illustrator and a line of cut artist, and she's released limited edition prints to accompany many of her albums and singles. And as she said, she's accompanied tonight by the duo High Tea. And Isabella and Isaac will be with her. All three of them will be singing on a cruise around Iceland in July of next year, 2027. So book your tickets now, and then you can just go through the fjords and listen to that all the time. Her latest album is Exploding Star. That was Heather Maloney. We'd like to say a special hello to you right now if you're listening over WOSR in Middletown, New York, or over WVPE in Elkhart, Indiana. We are glad to have you listening, and we hope you can join us next week when we welcome Tony Trischka's Earl Jam featuring Michael Daves, Buffalo Wobbs and the Price Hill Hustle, Jack Barksdale, and Sarah Borges. This is Kathy Matea, and you're listening to Mountain Stage, live performance radio from the Mountain State of West Virginia. 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

Hello again, and welcome to the second hour of Mountain Stage. I'm Kathy Matea, and I'm so glad you joined us. We are here in Charleston, West Virginia, with a great crowd at the Culture Center Theater, and we are glad to have you out there listening on the radio. Still to come, a bluegrass group formed out of the tap room of a moonshine distillery in Tennessee. And they've been quenching their listeners' thirst with harmonies and powerful picking ever since. See what I did there? That was good. The Poe Ramblin' Boys will be out in just a little bit. But we're going to open this second hour with a singer and songwriter known for her folk pop and indie projects. She is one half of The Bird and the Bee, her long-running collaboration with Grammy-winning producer Greg Kurstin. She's also a member of the Living Sisters, alongside Eleni Mendel, Becky Stark, and Alex Lilly. She recently released her fifth album called Songs of Douglas and Littell on Release Me Records. It revisits songs written over 30 years ago by her longtime friends Elliot Douglas and Philip Littell, whom she met through LA's underground theater scene in the early 90s. The songs allow her to blend her folk pop roots with subtle jazz influences. Please welcome Inara George.

This song I wrote, so my father, I don't know if anybody knows my dad, he's Lowell George of Little Feet. I know some people know this, and so I'm not going to play a song of his, but this is a song that I wrote for my mom about him, for her 70th birthday. So we're going to play it for you right now. And this actually is a song I played when I came here last, which was in 2018. And I had the band backing me up back then. So excited to have them join. All right, here we go.

So this next song. Thank you. This next song, we're going to have the Mountain Stage Band come join us.

Thank you. So this next song is written by Elliot Douglas at the piano. He's come all the way from Los Angeles here in at Mountain Stage. Thank you. And just to say, like, what a cool thing this is. It's really such a treat to be here. It's great to see you all out there, and then it's great to be hanging out with everyone backstage. It's a special spot. You guys are lucky. And we're lucky to be here. So.

Thank you to Mountain Stage Band. So I made this record, Songs of Douglas and Littell. We've got Douglas here, and then Philip Littell is back in L.A., but this is one of the songs from that last song, and this song are both from that record. So we'll just play it. Okay.

0: Isn't that a pretty song?
1: And so, later on, I stole one of the lyrics of that song, because I first heard that song about 30 years ago, and then when I started, I guess I had already started writing songs, but then, I put it into my very depressing song. So we're gonna play that right now. Okay. Yes. It's depressing and sort of sad, like a 20-something-year-old would write, right?

Thank you. So this is our last song. This is another song from the Songs of Douglas and Littell. And this, I think it's about being visited by a ghost. Here we go. Okay, thanks.

0: Beautiful. Beautiful. She is the daughter of the legendary Lowell George. And this past spring, she was part of a tribute album to him, singing on a version of her father's classic song, Willin, with Emmylou Harris and Willie Nelson. Her latest album is called Songs of Douglas and Littell, and that was Elliot Douglas playing piano with her tonight. That was Inara George. 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
0: 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Well, we're going to close the show this week with a Grammy-nominated bluegrass band that has been together for over 10 years now. They've been named the IBMA's Entertainer of the Year and have been nominated for that award 5 times. Bluegrass Unlimited described them as progressively traditional, and they refer to their music as authentic bluegrass. They began as a house band at a distillery in Gatlinburg, Tennessee. They started to release videos online, and calls started coming in from promoters anxious to have them come play shows. They have a brand new album called Welcome to the Club on Turnberry Records. It includes previously released fan favorites called Pardon Me and Bottom of a Glass, alongside powerful new songs. They still play the way they started, a group of like-minded musicians coming together simply because they love making music. Please welcome back to the Mountain Stage, the Poe Ramblin' Boys.

All righty, how's everybody doing at Mountain Stage? Let's hear you one time. Oh, it's so good to be back. The last time we were here was 2019, so it's been a while, and we've got some new faces in the band. We want to introduce them, and we're going to feature them just a little bit in our portion of the Mountain Stage show tonight. Over here on the fiddle, he comes to you all the way from the state of Maine, and we call him our Maine man. Pretty cool, huh? Pretty cool, yeah. this new album on Turnberry Records called Welcome to the Club is the very first time that this fellow over here has sang a solo on a record. And he's been with several bands through the years, but we're proud of him, and we wanted him to sing on the record. And we dug up an old song that came from the state of Maine, and he's going to do it for you right about now. If you would, make him welcome over there on the little itty-bitty fiddle, Mr. Max Silverstein right there.

Silverstein right there on the fiddle. Yeah. Oh, good job, Max. Over here on the banjo, coming to you all the way from the state of Kentucky. Make him welcome here tonight, Mr. Jeremy Brown, right there on the banjo. And right back here on the bass, all the way originally from the state of North Dakota, makes his home in Tennessee now. If you would, make him welcome Mr. Jasper Lorentzen right there. Us three fellas, we started this band 12 years ago, and we kind of fight like we're married, but it works, I guess. Yep. We let each other borrow our own hats, and it works out really well. But we're gonna do a song here that we've never done before. This is the first time we've ever done it. So if we mess it up, you're gonna have no idea, which is good. This is one that I wrote with Miss Lacey Mack. We're gonna do it for you now. We hope you enjoy it. It's just a song about what mankind has done to the mountains.

0: John and his hot guitar playing right there.
1: Oh, that was great. It's great to have you guys back. Poor Ramblin' Boys, their brand new album is called Welcome to the Club on Turnberry Records. That was the Poe Ramblin' Boys. Thank you to the Poe Ramblin' Boys. Our thanks to Inara George. Thank you to the Mammals and to Heather Maloney. And thank you to Red Camel Collective. And a big thank you to you, our audience here in Charleston, West Virginia. And thanks, as always, to all of you out there listening on the radio. Because without you, there'd be no Mountain Stage. We never forget that. I hope you'll be back next week when we welcome Tony Trischka's Earl Jam featuring Michael Daves, Buffalo Wobbs and the Price Hill Hustle, Jack Barksdale and Sarah Borges. Mountain Stage is produced by Larry Gross and Adam Harris. Senior producer is Jeff Shirley. Associate producers are John Ingram and Mallory Richards. We're engineered by Patrick Stevens, Richie Collins, Jay Lipschitz, and Greg McGowan. With production assistance by Michael Lipton, Lance Schrader, Chris Mead, Sophie Alexander, Don London, Kelly Lassiter, Jen Brown, Lillian Jackson, Kaylin Cole Frazier, Tony Patterson, and Fontaine Allen. 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Lodging is provided by the Marriott Town Center Hotel, centrally located for the business and pleasure traveler in downtown Charleston, West Virginia. Mountain Stage was founded by Andy Ridenour, Francis Fisher, and Larry Gross. Why don't you go out and hear some live music wherever you are, just as soon as you can? You've been listening to Mountain Stage, live performance radio from the Mountain State of West Virginia. All right, here we go.

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0: It's Common Threads on 88.3 WAER, Syracuse Public Media, your source for NPR news and diverse music from the Newhouse School at Syracuse University, where it's 66 degrees at 2 p.m. I'm Pete. Common Threads is here 2 to 5 every Sunday playing acoustic music. That's folk, roots, Americana, bluegrass, country, rock, and more. You'll hear iconic oldies and rarities, as well as new faves and future classics from local artists, as well as those across America, Canada, and beyond. Coming up, we got a lot. We got Dolly Parton, of course. We got Nancy Griffith and many more. We're going to play a lot of iconic classics and such in the first hour. Stay tuned, but coming up right now, it's the news.
1: Live from NPR News in Washington, I'm Janine Hurst. The president of Cornell University says they must do better following a civil lawsuit filed by a former student in recent weeks alleging she was gang-raped at a frat house in 2024. NPR's Kristen Wright has more.
2: Cornell University President Michael Kotlikoff says it's a defining moment for the university.
3: What happened to Jane Doe in 2024 is deeply disturbing and will weigh heavily on our community for years to come.
2: He acknowledges mounting questions over Cornell's handling of the young woman's rape allegations and concerns about campus culture.
3: It raises heartbreaking and troubling issues about sexual assault, dehumanization, and aspects of party culture, alcohol, and drug use.
2: Cornell's president says the school's taking immediate action to strengthen sexual assault prevention in education and substance use resources, and will take a serious look at the role of fraternities and sororities in campus life. He also announced an outside review into Cornell's handling of the case. Kristen Wright, NPR News.
1: Supreme Court Justice Samuel Alito says he's considered retiring. NPR's Carrie Johnson reports on fresh interviews with the justice as he promotes his new book.
4: Justice Alito tells CBS News he's considered retiring from the court. Alito, who's 76 years old, was appointed by President George W. Bush. He's already served 20 years on the Supreme Court and written major decisions reversing the right to abortion and paring back the Voting Rights Act. Any justice's decision to retire before 2028 could set off a political tug of war. Senate Republicans famously refused to even meet with President Obama's nominee, Merrick Garland, because they said it was too close to an election. Carrie Johnson, NPR News.
1: The Coast Guard says it's still trying to account for the six people who were on board a medical plane that crashed off Nantucket early yesterday. The Gulfstream G-100 jet was traveling from Bermuda to Boston when air traffic control lost contact with it. Paul Kinnearney from member station WBU.

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1: Aircraft, helicopter, boats, and cutters to search the area and will continue to evaluate all available information as our operation progresses.
2: Lake said they are working with Massachusetts officials to dispatch crafts equipped with sonar to scan the ocean floor. The Coast Guard says they plan to search until they're confident they will not find any survivors. For NPR News, I'm Paul Kinerney in Boston.
3: And there's no word on the cause of that crash. You're listening to NPR News from Washington. Days before the first anniversary of the Gaza ceasefire, new assessments by UN agencies are warning that basic humanitarian needs in Gaza are still far from resolved. Medical supplies are waiting months for clearance, and food assistance is being cut as funding runs out. NPR's Anas Baba has more from Gaza.
4: The World Health Organization said Friday the approval process for medical supplies can last 2.5 months for Israeli clearance. And if the supplies are rejected, the process starts over. Israeli authorities classify some restricted equipment as dual use with potential military applications. But the WHO disputes that characterization, noting many are standard medical supplies used globally. Meanwhile, the World Food Program warns a funding shortfall is cutting the number of people receiving monthly food assistance to 600,000, down from 1.1 million. That leaves two-thirds of Gaza's population in crisis-level hunger. And with winter approaching, the UN notes about 1.7 million people remain displaced, many without adequate shelter, water, or sanitation. Anas Baba, NPR News, Gaza.
3: In South Korea, authorities are trying to free a large gray shark from a canal where it's been stuck for more than 2 weeks. The shark, named Bukhangji, after the North Port Park in the city of Busan where he's stuck, is about 11.5 feet long. Officials have used water jets and nets trying to coax him back out to sea, but so far, he doesn't appear interested. You're listening to NPR News from Washington.
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And out in the yard, and it growled at me, and I swallowed hard, and I heard somebody say, "Well, who are you?" Oh, and there he stood in the door of that shack, and his beard and his hair was long and black, and he was the biggest man I'd ever seen. When he spoke, his voice was low and deep, but he just didn't frighten me, 'cause somehow I just knew he wasn't mean. He said, "What you doing?"

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I'm Pete Common Threads, here 2 to 5 every Sunday playing acoustic music for you. You just heard some Dolly Parton, and we got plenty more classic songs coming up. Right now we got, coming up in the next few minutes, you'll hear some Graham Parsons, but first, here's some Nancy Griffith on Common Threads, 88.3 WAER, Syracuse Public Media.

0: 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I'm Pete, Common Threads is here, 2 to 5 every Sunday playing acoustic music for you. That was Graham Parsons, and some before that, Nancy Griffith and Dolly Parton. We got plenty more coming up, plenty more classic songs, including some from Doc Watson and Joni Mitchell, and much more. Stay tuned. 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

I'm a-sittin' here resting my bones, and this loneliness won't leave me alone. It's just 2,000 miles I roam just to make this dock my home. I'm a-sittin' on the dock.

0: 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Common Threads is here 2 to 5 every Sunday, playing acoustic music, like music by The Band, by David Grisman, John Hartford, Mike Seeger, Joni Mitchell, and Doc Watson, which you just heard. 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Stay tuned. Coming up, we do this often. We do an acoustic yearbook. We go back to a certain year, and I didn't plan too much, but I was like, oh, why don't I do some 1991, because I really want to play some R.E.M., so we're going to play some R.E.M. That's my excuse, as well as a few other songs from the year 1991, just a smattering coming up right after the break, including a classic by Jay Unger and Molly Mason. Right after the break, it's Common Threads on 88.3 WAER, Syracuse Public Media.
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We're going to finish now with a tune that I wrote. It's called A Shokan Farewell, and I guess by the applause some of you already know that. It's the tune that Ken Burns used for the theme for the Civil War series on PBS. So we'd like to play this tune for you tonight and hope it touches some of you out there like it touches me. A Shokan Farewell.

0: 88.3 WAER, Syracuse Public Media, your source for NPR news and diverse music from the Newhouse School at Syracuse University, where it's currently 2:45 p.m. and 67 degrees. I'm Pete. Common Threads is here 2 to 5 every Sunday, playing acoustic music for you. Playing in that last set, a bunch of songs from 1991, including songs from Darden Smith, from Jay Unger and Molly Mason, and from a band called R.E.M. out of Athens, Georgia. And we got a lot more coming up. We're going to continue on. We got a few more songs from 1991. Then I'll sprinkle in some other things, and that'll take us to the break. Stay tuned. We got some Utah Phillips and some Bill Staines. So stay tuned to that. 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

0: 88.3 WAER, Syracuse Public Media, your source for NPR news and diverse music. From the Newhouse School at Syracuse University, where it's 67 degrees and it's 3 o'clock, and I'm Pete, and Common Threads is here 2 to 5 every Sunday playing acoustic music for you. You just heard Simon and Garfunkel, the Ducks, D-U-H-K-S, the Ducks, Bill Staines, and Utah Phillips. Thanks for listening to the first hour. We got 2 hours more to go. We got a lot of local music in the next hour, or tangentially local. A lot of stuff about the Central New York area and such. Stay tuned. But coming up right for this is the news. It's Common Threads on 88.3 WAER, Syracuse Public Media.
1: Live from NPR News in Washington, I'm Janine Herbst. Investigators in Israel think that the co-pilot who attacked the captain of a plane flying from Dubai to Tel Aviv mid-air last week likely acted alone. That's according to a person familiar with the matter but not authorized to speak publicly. NPR's Kat Lonsdorf has more.
2: The Israeli investigation into the attack is pointing toward the likelihood that the co-pilot was a lone wolf attacker, that source told NPR. Investigators in the United Arab Emirates, which is leading the inquiry working with Israeli officials, announced they have deemed the incident an attempted terrorist attack, although the motive is still unknown. The co-pilot is from Oman, according to Israeli officials, raising questions about how he was allowed to fly a plane heading to Israel, as Israel does not allow pilots from countries it doesn't have diplomatic relations with to fly in its airspace. Several lawmakers in Israel are demanding an investigation into security failures that could have led to the incident. Kat Lonsdorf, NPR News, Tel Aviv.
1: The midterm elections are just weeks away when voters will decide which party will control Congress. Right now, Republicans control both chambers. And as political ads flood your social media and your phones, polls are also being conducted, some showing Democrats are making headway and that Republicans should be nervous. NPR's Domenico Montanaro says midterm elections are always tough on the president's party and that President Trump has acknowledged that.
3: Democrats are the favorites right now to take back control of the House at the very least, and the Senate, which was considered a long shot at the beginning of this cycle, seems to be within reach for Democrats now. But there's a question of how big these gains are likely to be, because redistricting has really insulated Republicans to an extent. The Democratic Party isn't very popular either. There just aren't that many competitive seats. Less than 10% of the House really is competitive.
1: NPR's Domenico Montanaro, reporting. Tennessee Governor Bill Lee has chosen the person who will lead the investigation into two failed executions this year. For member station WPLN, Mariana Bacallao reports Lee is again tapping former U.S. Attorney Ed Stanton.
4: Lee called for the third-party review after last week's botched execution left Krista Pike in critical condition but alive at a local hospital. The current lethal injection process was developed after Stanton's last review found problems with how the state inspected the drugs it uses to carry out the death penalty. Lee says Stanton's investigation will determine if the current protocol was followed and evaluate its effectiveness from there. In the meantime, the governor has called off the remaining execution scheduled for this year. For NPR News, I'm Mariana Bacallao in Nashville.

0: Digital content on WAER is made possible in part by Kinney Drugs, now administering flu vaccinations for those age 2 and older in New York. Learn more at KinneyDrugs.com.
1: Latest test for leftists in the region, which has seen a large shift to the right in recent years. Brazil's incumbent left-wing president is locked in a tight contest with the son of his rival, the former far-right president convicted of staging a coup, as NPR's Carrie Kahn reports.
2: Polls say the contest is too close to call between veteran leftist Luiz Inácio Lula da Silva and Flávio Bolsonaro, a current senator. Lula, now 80, is facing a tough re-election with voters concerned about crime, corruption, and a faltering economy. Bolsonaro says if he wins, he will align more closely with President Trump's anti-drug interventionist policies in the region. While Trump has not publicly endorsed Bolsonaro, he says he's watching the contest closely and touts his clout in the region, which has seen the last 7 presidential contests shift to right-wing leaders that align with the U.S. Lula says he's willing to work with Trump as partners, but insists on respect for sovereignty. Carrie Kahn, NPR News, Rio de Janeiro.
1: Germany's Chancellor Friedrich Merz is in Kyiv today supporting President Zelensky as Russia intensifies attacks on Ukraine. Russia is now using hard-to-intercept ballistic missiles and drones while Ukraine targets Russia's oil industry. On social media, Merz says Germany's security depends on the war's outcome, and Zelensky says the two countries will make, quote, important agreements during today's visit. I'm Janine Herbst, NPR News in Washington.
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Common Threads is here 2 to 5, playing acoustic music. You just heard the Kennedys, and we got a lot of in the case of the Kennedys, Maura Kennedy is, a local here, grew up here. And we got plenty more. Coming up now is, I believe, from the Cortland area, Colleen Coteau. This is from her album, The Hen's Gonna Crow. I shouldn't have said the album if I didn't know it right off the top of my head, and I do now. This Hen's Gonna Crow. This is called Go Ask Angela on Common Threads 88.3 WAER, Syracuse Public Media.

0: 88.3 WAER, Syracuse Public Media, your source for NPR news and diverse music from the Newhouse School at Syracuse University, where it is 3:15 p.m. and 67 degrees. I'm Pete Cumminthread. This is the show, and it's here 2 to 5 every Sunday playing acoustic music for you. You just heard the Bandwidths, as well as Colleen Coteau and the Kennedys. 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Stay tuned. We got a lot more coming up, including some Cadleys and some Boots and Shorts and much more. It's Common Threads on 88.3 WAER, Syracuse Public Media.
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0: 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I'm Pete, Common Threads is the show, and it's here 2 to 5 every Sunday, playing acoustic music for you. And speaking of acoustic music, you just heard some Jam Crackers with a song by Dan Duggan, the late great. Before that, Driftwood, Boots and Shorts, The Cadleys, and so much more. Again, for a full playlist, visit WAER.org, where you can also stream the show live. Around this time, every episode, we do a community calendar of sorts. If you are a artist who is going to have a big show coming up, or if you're a venue, please visit WAER.org, and there's a place to fill in your event there under events, community calendar. Or if you're interested in, like most of us, seeing some local music, check out the community calendar, and here are some events from there and elsewhere that was sent to me. Starting off with, on October 10th, on Saturday, Mira Grimm and the Reapers will be playing at Steeple Coffee House. That's exciting. I've seen Mira Grimm play. She's very good. Also on October 10th, on Saturday, at Oswego Music Hall, Spencer LaJoy is playing. And on next Friday at Focus, Jack Blount is playing on Friday, October 16th, at Focus at May Memorial UU in Syracuse, Jack Blount. And there's more coming up, including Dana Cook and Mick Williams Hardware. They'll be playing on October 24th at the Steeple Coffee House. And there's plenty more coming up. Martin Sexton and Oneida on October 25th. The Acoustic Guitar Project on November 6th. There's a lot coming up. Stay tuned. Lots of local music. Speaking of those artists, I'll be playing some Mira Grimm and some Dana Cook right after this. It's Common Threads on 88.3 WAER, Syracuse Public Media. Oh, by the way, you're listening. This musical bed here is some Lauren Berrigar, the great Lauren Berrigar. And thanks for that. And but stay tuned. We got more right after the break.
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0: 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I'm Pete. Common Threads is here 2 to 5 every Sunday, playing acoustic music for you. And you heard just then Jesse Elizabeth, as well as Dana Short Order Cook and Mira Grimm. We got plenty more coming up right after the break. Some Karen Savoca and some Elizabeth Cotton. Stay tuned. It's Common Threads on 88.3 WAER, Syracuse Public Media.
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0: 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I'm Pete. Common Threads is here, 2 to 5 every Sunday, playing acoustic music for you. We got an hour to go. We're going to play a lot of modern stuff in this next hour, including stuff from Mama's Broke, from Margot Price, from Steve Earle and Los Lobos. Stay tuned. Coming up right now, it's the news. It's Common Threads on 88.3 WAER, Syracuse Public Media.
1: Live from NPR News in Washington, I'm Janine Herbst. The president of Cornell University says the institution has to do better following a civil lawsuit filed by a former student in recent weeks alleging she was gang-raped at a frat house in 2024. NPR's Kristen Wright has more.
2: Cornell University President Michael Kotlikoff says it's a defining moment for the university.
3: What happened to Jane Doe in 2024 is deeply disturbing and will weigh heavily on our community for years to come.
2: He acknowledges mounting questions over Cornell's handling of the young woman's rape allegations and concerns about campus culture.
3: It raises heartbreaking and troubling issues about sexual assault, dehumanization, and aspects of party culture, alcohol, and drug use.
2: Cornell's president says the school's taking immediate action to strengthen sexual assault prevention in education and substance use resources, and will take a serious look at the role of fraternities and sororities in campus life. He also announced an outside review into Cornell's handling of the case. Kristen Wright, NPR News.
1: The Supreme Court opens its new term tomorrow and is set to hear a landmark climate change case from the city and county of Boulder. Colorado Public Radio's Ishan Takwar has more.
4: In 2018, Boulder sued the oil companies Exxon and Suncor for damages. The suit alleges that they lied about the dangers of burning fossil fuels and should now pitch in to pay for climate-driven disasters. Michael Gerard is with the Sabin Center for Climate Change Law.
5: They're not seeking an order that emissions be reduced or that less oil and gas and coal be mined or drilled. They're not seeking emissions regulations. They're just seeking money damages.
4: The Supreme Court will not rule on the case's merits. Instead, it's questioning whether Boulder's claims are trumped by federal law, like the Clean Air Act. A broad ruling by the court could hamper Boulder's case and more than two dozen similar climate accountability suits nationwide. For NPR News, I'm Ishan Takwar in Boulder.
1: The U.S. Coast Guard says the search continues for the people who were on board a Canadian air ambulance that disappeared off the coast of Massachusetts yesterday. As NPR's Michelle Aslam reports, officials are searching a debris field about 20 miles south of Nantucket.
6: Search and mission coordinator Lieutenant Commander Castriot Castrati says finding the six people who were aboard the Gulfstream G-100 jet remains the priority.
7: Because of the amount of debris, it's very difficult to get into the details of what's there, but right now we're really just focused on finding the people.
6: Officials say the waters surrounding the debris field are around 80 to 90 feet deep. The twin-engine medical transport plane was headed from Bermuda to Boston. Four Canadians and two Bermudans were on board, and officials say their families have been notified. Michelle Aslam, NPR News.
1: Most of the Nobel Prize winners will be announced this week. Tomorrow, the prize in physiology or medicine will be announced. You're listening to NPR News. Many churches this weekend are holding their annual Blessing of the Animals. NPR's Jason DeRose reports it's an opportunity for people of faith to bring along their pets to worship.
8: In recent decades, congregations have welcomed pets not just into the parking lot for the annual blessing, but into the pews themselves, like at this Episcopal church in

0: feast of St. Francis of Assisi, the patron saint of animals and the environment. Among the stories told about Francis is one in which he preached to birds, telling them they too were loved by God. The blessing of the animals comes at the end of the new ecumenical season of creation that many churches are marking for the first time this year. Jason DeRose, NPR News.
1: At the weekend box office, Amazon MGM's Verity, a psychological erotic thriller, took the top spot, debuting with an estimated $32 million in ticket sales. But all eyes were on the newly combined Paramount Warner Brothers Digger, the Tom Cruise movie that flopped in its opening weekend with $8 million in ticket sales. It's one of Cruise's worst debuts of his career. Internationally, where the star is usually a big draw, the film only made $12 million. The film cost at least $100 million to produce, with millions more to market it. I'm Janine Herbst, and you're listening to NPR News from Washington.
2: 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Other contributors include the estate of Joan B. Kroc, whose bequest serves as an enduring investment in the future of public radio and seeks to help NPR be the model for high-quality journalism in the 21st century. 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

88.3 WAER, Syracuse Public Media, your source for NPR news and diverse music from the Newhouse School at Syracuse University, where it's 4.09 p.m. and 64 degrees. I'm Pete. Common Threads is here 2 to 5 every Sunday playing acoustic music for you. You just heard Mama's Broke, one of my favorite albums of this year, their album Reunion. We got more coming up right now. The music stopped. I don't know why. Coming up right now is some Steve Earle and Los Lobos, followed by some Marco Price. Stay tuned. It's Common Threads on 88.3 WAER, Syracuse Public Media.

0: 88.3 WAER, Syracuse Public Media, your source for NPR news and diverse music from the Newhouse School at Syracuse University, where it's currently 4:16 p.m. and 64 degrees. I'm Pete. Common Threads is here 2 to 5 every Sunday playing acoustic music for you, like Margot Price and Steve Earle and Los Lobos and Mama's Broke. And we got more coming up right after the break. In this section, we tend to play new songs to the station, either new albums that have come in or songs that have been given to us. And feel free, if you are a local artist or maybe you're a bigger artist than that, feel free to drop me a line, send me a CD, let me, you know, I will listen to anything that's sent to me. So anyways, do that. We got more coming up, though, including Tanae Ray, as well as some Stephanie Sammons and some Nick Chandler. These are new songs from artists coming up right after the break. Stay tuned. It's Common Threads on 88.3 WAER, Syracuse Public Media.
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0: 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I'm Pete. Common Threads is here 2 to 5 every Sunday, playing acoustic music for you. You just heard a bunch of new songs from new albums new to the station, including Giselle and Eric just then, Tenny Rain, there we go, got it, and Nick Chandler and The Delivered, as well as Stephanie Sammons to start that off. And we got more music coming up right after the break, including some Ferris and Jason Romero and some Emily Scott Robinson. So stay tuned. It's Common Threads on 88.3 WAER, Syracuse Public Media.
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0: 88.3 WAER, Syracuse Public Media, your source for NPR news and diverse music from the Newhouse School at Syracuse University, where it's currently 66 degrees at 4:46 p.m. I'm Pete. Common Threads is here 2 to 5 every Sunday, playing acoustic music for you. We're finishing up here. We got another 15 minutes or so, or 12 minutes, 13 minutes, there we go. And you've just heard some Carsey Blanton, as well as some Ferris and Jason Romero, and some Emily Scott Robinson. And coming up, by the way, after we're going to play a few more songs, including some from the latest from, oh my goodness, from Sierra Ferrell. There we go. And much more. And then, coming up, at the 5 o'clock hour is, Dwayne Kuchenauer and the Sunday Night Blues. There we go. I'm all caught up. But stay tuned. We got, great music coming up for hours and hours. It's Common Threads on 88.3 WAER, Syracuse Public Media.
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0: 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It's 17 o'clock. I'm Pete. Just finished up on Common Threads, and coming up next is Dwayne Kokanar in the Sunday Night Blues. Hey, Dwayne.
1: Hey, Pete. Yeah, it's 7 o'clock somewhere, but I'm on from 5 to 8, so please stay tuned for Sunday Night Blues with Dwayne Kokanar. Got some new music from the Bone Shakers, and always happy to follow Pete and Common Threads.
0: Thank you for listening. Common Threads, created in 1998 by the late, great Larry Hoyt. We carry on his legacy. It's great. Stay tuned. Again, Dwayne Kokanar, right after the break. It's Common Threads and Sunday Night Blues on 88.3 WAER, Syracuse Public Media.
2: Live from NPR News in Washington, I'm Linda Kenyon. Tomorrow is the first Monday in October, which marks the traditional start of the new Supreme Court term. Immigration, climate change, and more are on the docket, including a case that asks whether it is unconstitutional to ban semi-automatic assault-style weapons. NPR's Nina Totenberg reports.
3: On the one hand, for instance, the AR-15 rifle can deliver up to 100 bullets per minute without any enhancements. On the other hand, there are some 16 million semi-automatic weapons in the U.S., and it's unclear, for instance, how a ban would work without taking weapons away from law-abiding citizens. There are many other controversies facing the court, everything from test cases on public funding for religious schools, lengthy detention of immigrants without a hearing, and, of course, very likely, questions about the conduct of elections. Nina Totenberg, NPR News, Washington.
2: There's less than a month to go before the 2026 midterm elections, and NPR's Domenico Montanaro says the political landscape appears to be shifting more in the Democrats' favor.
4: History isn't kind to the president's party in midterm elections, and this year is shaping up to be no different. Negative views of the economy and the Iran war have created a tough environment for swing district Republicans. Democrats are the favorites to pick up control of the House, and the Senate appears to be within reach. That isn't something that was thought possible at the beginning of the cycle. But while Democrats are in the driver's seat, there are lots of reasons for why their gains may be limited. Redistricting has helped insulate Republicans to an extent. Most of the districts that are competitive are in places Trump won in 2024, and the Democratic Party remains unpopular. Domenico Montanaro, NPR News, Washington.
2: Israeli investigators believe that the co-pilot who attacked the captain of a plane flying from Dubai to Tel Aviv in midair last week likely acted alone. That's according to a person familiar with the matter, but not authorized to speak publicly. NPR's Kat Lonsdorf reports from Tel Aviv.
5: The Israeli investigation into the attack is pointing toward the likelihood that the co-pilot was a lone wolf attacker, that source told NPR. Investigators in the United Arab Emirates, which is leading the inquiry working with Israeli officials, announced they have deemed the incident an attempted terrorist attack, although the motive is still unknown. The co-pilot is from Oman, according to Israeli officials, raising questions about how he was allowed to fly a plane heading to Israel, as Israel does not allow pilots from countries it doesn't have diplomatic relations with to fly in its airspace. Several lawmakers in Israel are demanding an investigation into security failures that could have led to the incident. Kat Lonsdorf, NPR News, Tel Aviv.
2: German Chancellor Friedrich Merz made a surprise visit to Kyiv today, where he announced a new aid package for Ukraine. It's worth over $1.5 billion. You're listening to NPR News. Avengers Endgame has reclaimed the number one spot on Hollywood's all-time worldwide box office chart this weekend. NPR's Bob Mondello has details.
6: Marvel's superhero epic first became the highest-grossing film in history back in 2019, passing Avatar, which had held that title for 10 years.
7: Avengers!
6: Then the original Avatar was re-released in 2022 to promote a sequel and earned enough to reclaim the top spot.
8: Marine in an Avatar body. That's a potent mix.
6: Now it's Avengers that has a sequel coming, so following the same playbook, Endgame has been re-released and has retaken the title. It's a friendly competition. Both films are Disney releases, and their jockeying reflects rising prices more than attendance. In terms of tickets sold, neither film comes close to Titanic. Bob Mondello, NPR News.
2: It has taken decades of

0: and flown to Sophia, where they were taken to the Church of St. Sophia, where Samuel was baptized. Tsar Samuel was a warrior emperor who fought the Byzantine Empire and has been a symbol of Bulgaria's national identity. Greek and Bulgarian leaders attended the ceremony marking the handing over of the remains. They emphasized both unity and cooperation between the two nations. I'm Linda Kenyon, NPR News in Washington.
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2: 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Their new album is called Every Day is Saturday. Of course, today's Sunday. Anyway, it's the number 5 blues album. From it, we're going to hear Heads Are Gonna Roll.

0: You are listening to 88.3 FM WAER Syracuse, Sunday Night Blues with Dwayne Kochenour. And it is currently 66 degrees and it's 5:17 p.m. And we just heard there from Billy Price. He has the number 3 blues album. It is called Random Madness. From it, we heard the number 15 blues song, I Said What I Said. After the break, we'll be hearing new music from the Bone Shakers and Walk That Walk. So please, stay tuned.
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0: All right, next up, some brand new music from the Bone Shakers. Their latest is called Pull Up the Roots, the Berlin and Hotel Sessions. And from that, we're going to hear Eat a Peach.

0: It is 5:33 p.m. and 66 degrees here on 88.3 FM WAER Syracuse. Sunday Night Blues with Twain Coconauer. That was some new music from Jenny Groves. She has the number 3 blues album. From it, we heard the number 7 blues song, Let Your Eyes Lay Low, and that featured Ann Harris on the violin. After the break, new music from Keb Mo and Brian Torf Group. 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
0: And as promised, what did we tell you we'd listen to next? New music from the Jerry Hunt Trio. Their latest album is called One More For Me. It is the number 5 blues album. From it, we're going to hear the number 3 blues song, Pretty Baby.

0: It is 5:48 p.m. and 65 degrees here on 88.3 FM, WAER Syracuse, your source for NPR news and diverse music, such as what we just played there from Billy Jeter. His new album is currently one of the number one blues albums, and it is called Dreamland. From it, we heard Delta Blue. After the break, new music from Brian Torf Group and some local music from Jerry Calley. So please stay tuned.
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0: And next up, as promised, new music from the Brian Torf Group. They have the number 9 blues album. It is called Southern Exposure. From it, we're going to hear the number 27 blues song, Medicine Show.

0: Live from NPR News in Washington, I'm Linda Kenyon. President Trump has named a new czar to oversee AI policy and help lead a new White House team on the technology. NPR's Shondalise Duster has the story.
1: President Trump says Director of National Intelligence Jay Clayton is the new White House AI czar and will help lead his super intelligence force. After Trump's meeting with AI leaders last week, Clayton pushed back on calls to pause developing the technology during an interview with CNBC.
2: To somehow say we should back away from this and let the rest of the world develop these models and implement these models, I don't think anybody in that room, and I don't think any American, should think that that's a good strategy.
1: It is unclear what Clayton's appointment as AI czar means for the AI industry, as current artificial intelligence regulation by the U.S. government is limited. Shondalise Duster, NPR News.
0: Authorities in Japan have arrested a U.S. Marine in connection with the alleged murder of a woman on the island of Okinawa, home to a major American military base. NPR's Scott Newman has the story.
3: Prefectural police arrested the 20-year-old Marine assigned to Okinawa's Futenma Air Station. According to Japan's Kyoto News Service, authorities believe the Marine robbed and strangled a 39-year-old local woman at a hotel in the capital, Naha. Okinawa's governor called the incident, quote, absolutely unforgivable, and said Okinawans are outraged. About half of the 50,000 U.S. troops stationed in Japan are in Okinawa. Their presence has been a source of friction for years, with a number of high-profile murders and sexual assaults involving American service members. Scott Newman, NPR News.
0: The president of Cornell University says the institution must do better. A former student has filed a civil lawsuit against the school, alleging she was gang-raped at a fraternity house in 2024. NPR's Kristen Wright reports.
4: Cornell University President Michael Kotlikoff says it's a defining moment for the university.
5: What happened to Jane Doe in 2024 is deeply disturbing and will weigh heavily on our community for years to come.
4: He acknowledges mounting questions over Cornell's handling of the young woman's rape allegations and concerns about campus culture.
5: It raises heartbreaking and troubling issues about sexual assault, dehumanization, and aspects of party culture, alcohol, and drug use.
4: Cornell's president says the school's taking immediate action to strengthen sexual assault prevention in education and substance use resources, and will take a serious look at the role of fraternities and sororities in campus life. He also announced an outside review into Cornell's handling of the case. Kristen Wright, NPR News.
0: The Saudi-backed government of Yemen has declared a major military operation against Houthi rebels. You're listening to NPR News. Many churches this weekend held their annual blessing of the animals. As NPR's Jason DeRose reports, it's an opportunity for people of faith to bring along their pets to worship services.
6: In recent decades, congregations have welcomed pets not just into the parking lot for the annual blessing, but into the pews themselves, like at this Episcopal church in Ventura, California.
7: Almighty Father, we bless these animals for all they have done for us.
6: The blessing usually takes place on or near the feast of St. Francis of Assisi, the patron saint of animals and the environment. Among the stories told about Francis is one in which he preached to birds, telling them they too were loved by God. The blessing of the animals comes at the end of the new ecumenical season of creation that many churches are marking for the first time this year. Jason DeRose, NPR News.
0: Bruce Springsteen, another music icons, delivered a message of protest and civic engagement at the Power to the People Festival in Maryland yesterday. The event was billed as a celebration of peace, justice, and community action, while also promoting voter turnout ahead of the midterms. Bruce Springsteen among the top artists to perform, and he opened with the song Streets of Minneapolis, addressing killings by federal agents. Other performers included Joan Baez and Dave Matthews. Power to the People was formed in May when several musicians pulled out of the America 250 celebration.

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0: You are listening to 88.3 FM WAER Syracuse, Sunday Night Blues with Dwayne Kochenour. And we just finished up there with Dion. Yes, that Dion from Dion in the Belmonts. Dion DiMucci. Later in his career, he became a blues artist. That was from an album called New York Is My Home. And we heard the Apollo King. After the break, we'll be hearing from the Vaughn Brothers. That would be Stevie Ray and Jimmy. Local legends, the King Snakes, and other stuff.
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0: Next up, the Vaughn Brothers. Yes, Jimmy and Stevie Ray. They did an album together. It's one of the last things Stevie Ray did before his untimely demise. The Vaughn Brothers from their album Family Style, Hard to Be.
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0: It is 65 degrees and it's 6:33 p.m. here on 88.3 FM WAER Syracuse. Sunday Night Blues with Dwayne Kochenour. That was Sapphire, the uppity blues woman from their eponymous CD. We heard Middle-Aged Blues Boogie. After the break, we'll hear from Lonnie Johnson and the Down Child Blues Band. So keep on listening, please.
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0: All right, what did we promise you next? Lonnie Johnson from Lonnie Johnson. Complete recorded works in chronological order, volume 3, 1944 to 1947. This is Drifting Along Blues.

0: That was Ray Wiley Hubbard and Crows from his album Crusades of the Restless Nights. You are listening to 88.3 FM WAER Syracuse, Sunday Night Blues with Dwayne Kochenour. It is 65 degrees at 6:47 p.m. And after the break, G-Love and Special Sauce, and then Horace Silver and the Jazz Messengers.
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0: Now we're going to hear from G-Love and Special Sauce from the album of the same name, The Things That I Used to Do.

0: 2026 midterm elections. And NPR's Domenico Montanaro reports the political landscape appears to be changing more in favor of Democrats.
1: History isn't kind to the president's party in midterm elections, and this year is shaping up to be no different. Negative views of the economy and the Iran war have created a tough environment for swing district Republicans. Democrats are the favorites to pick up control of the House, and the Senate appears to be within reach. That isn't something that was thought possible at the beginning of the cycle. But while Democrats are in the driver's seat, there are lots of reasons for why their gains may be limited. Redistricting has helped insulate Republicans to an extent. Most of the districts that are competitive are in places Trump won in 2024, and the Democratic Party remains unpopular. Domenico Montanaro, NPR News, Washington.
0: The Justice Department is moving hundreds of detainees who are awaiting trial near Atlanta to a detention center several hours away. Legal groups and Democratic lawmakers say the transfer unlawfully cuts people off from their lawyers, and that's not all. NPR's Kristen Wright reports.
2: Attorneys for the detainees say the U.S. Marshals Service's decision to move their clients almost 200 miles to a detention center in South Georgia separates them from family and is a violation of their constitutional right to legal counsel. The detainees are all facing federal criminal cases. The Marshals Service plans to transfer about 400 people by the end of the month, according to the nonprofit Federal Defender Program. It tells NPR 20 to 30 of its clients have already been moved. The group's executive director says attorneys traveling 6 hours round trip and meeting by video with clients would restrict their right to counsel and estimates it'll cost taxpayers. Georgia Public Broadcasting reports the Marshals Service said in a statement the decision's based on, quote, diverse challenges to ensure safe and secure confinement. Kristen Wright, NPR News.
0: Violent Israeli settlers have carried out multiple attacks against Palestinians in the Israeli-occupied West Bank in recent days. The increase in attacks coincides with the start of the olive harvesting season. Here's NPR's Kat Lonsdorf.
3: Israeli settlers burned dozens of olive trees owned by a Palestinian family south of East Jerusalem on Saturday, according to local officials. The day before, in separate incidents, Israeli settlers attacked Palestinian farmers near Nablus, while masked settlers carrying bats also attacked a group of Israeli human rights activists trying to protect Palestinians as they harvested olives near Bethlehem. The United Nations has documented significant spikes in settler attacks in the West Bank during olive harvesting season in recent years, with an overall rise year over year in general. Israel says it condemns such attacks, but there are usually few consequences for the Israelis who carry them out. Kat Lonsdorf, NPR News, Tel Aviv.
0: Two people have been killed, dozens injured during a block party in southern Georgia. You're listening to NPR News. The Coast Guard says it is still trying to account for the six people who were aboard a medical plane that crashed off Nantucket early yesterday. The jet was traveling from Bermuda to Boston when it lost contact with air traffic control. Paul Kinerney from member station WBUR in Boston has more.
4: The Coast Guard has located jet debris 20 miles off Nantucket. Rear Admiral Matt Lake describes the search as a rescue operation, but did say they would continue to update the next of kin as the operation unfolds.
5: This is a large and demanding search area. Our crews are employing fixed-wing aircraft, helicopter, boats, and cutters to search the area and will continue to evaluate all available information as our operation progresses.
4: Lake said they are working with Massachusetts officials to dispatch crafts equipped with sonar to scan the ocean floor. The Coast Guard says they plan to search until they're confident they will not find any survivors. For NPR News, I'm Paul Kinerney in Boston.
0: The White House exhibit that has just gotten a new makeover called the People's House, adjacent to the White House, has overhauled its replica of the Oval Office. It now looks like President Trump's Oval Office, complete with gold accents, included gilded frames, trophies, and other knickknacks. There's also a copy of the Declaration of Independence, just like in the president's actual office. The exhibit is the same size as the real Oval Office, and visitors are often startled to see about how small it really is. The White House Historical Association created this Oval Office exhibit. I'm Linda Kenyon, NPR News in Washington.
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How you make it sing, guitar man. 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

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Him and that Gibson over there, man. 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You mind? Just put it in that Marshall.

0: You are listening to 88.3 FM WAER Syracuse. Sunday Night Blues with Dwayne Kochenour. That was Gary Moore from After Hours. And Nothing's the Same. After the break, we'll be hearing from Albert King and Grant Dermody. So please stay tuned.
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0: All right, as promised, next, Albert King and the classic Born Under a Bad Sign from the album of the same name. It went to number 49 on the R&B charts back in 1967 and was covered by all kinds of people. One of the great hyperbolic lyrics of the blues.

none too well. I'm doing pretty good, at least as far as I can tell.

0: That was the Black Keys from El Camino and Lonely Boy. That went to number 64 on the pop charts back in 2011. Actually went to number 2 in Australia, and it very much influenced by Tiny Bradshaw's classic Train Kept a Rollin'. 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It's 62 degrees, and it's 7:32 p.m. Coming up after this break, we'll be hearing from local legend Joe Whiting and Auburn legend Bob Pyorin. Hopefully I'm pronouncing that correctly, but don't really know. Anyway, stay tuned.
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3: Hi, this is Tom Lampros. 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
0: Next up, as promised, local legend Joe Whiting from his album Trouble on the Line. We're going to hear Slow Train, Jerry Neely on the B3 on this one, and Mark Doyle, his compadre, has the guitar solo.

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6: 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After the break, we're going to hear some Shuggie Otis with Al Cooper, and then the Jam Bones and whatever else we can fit in for you. 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
6: It is 7:48 p.m. and 62 degrees, and we're going to hear from Al Cooper and Shuggie Otis from Cooper Session. This is 12:15 Slow Goonbosh Blues.

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Sunday Night Blues with Dwayne Kochenour. Finishing up there with the local band, the Jambones, from New Recipe and Texacuse Stomp. Well, that pretty much finishes up for another week of Sunday Night Blues with Dwayne Kochenour. Sunday nights, 5 p.m. till 8 p.m. And taking us up to the news from NPR will be a little bit of Albert King. And right after the news will be Top of the World.

0: Live from NPR News in Washington, I'm Linda Kenyon. The Supreme Court opens a new term this week. NPR's Nina Totenberg takes a look at some of the cases that could come before the court.
1: Even as the justices will hear major cases on climate change, immigration, guns, and religion, there are many more hot-button issues waiting in the wings. Among them, whether the court will reverse nearly a half-century-old precedent that bars the posting of the Ten Commandments in public schools.